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2: 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I'm Morgan Ackley. 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
5: The Constitution gives states and Congress the power to make laws governing elections. What happens when the president tries to throw that out the window? From WAMU and NPR in Washington, this is 1A. I'm Jen White.
6: And I'm Todd Zwillett.
5: Today on 1A, how the president is using his power to undermine the midterms and the electoral process.
6: Trump has issued two executive orders in his second term trying to change how elections are run, and he spread baseless claims of fraud in California's elections.
5: He's also appointed election deniers to key posts and pushed the DOJ to investigate voting rights groups.
6: For the latest installment of If You Can Keep It, an update. What's at stake for our democracy if election interference succeeds?
5: That's all coming up after this news.
7: Live from NPR News in Washington, I'm Ryland Barton. Vice President J.D. Vance returned to Washington today after negotiations with Iranian officials in Switzerland to end the war started by the U.S. and Israel. Vance says Iran agreed to allow in U.N. nuclear inspectors, but a spokesperson for Iran's foreign ministry told a state news agency that Iran has made no new commitments for inspections. NPR's Franco Ordonez has more.
8: The potential for this happening is a big deal. I mean, one of the challenges has been that no one in the international community has had, you know, basically a good grasp of Iran's nuclear activity. Vance says they're having active conversations with inspectors from the UN's International Atomic Energy Agency. What's particularly interesting is that these same UN inspectors were a big part of President Obama's nuclear deal with Iran, the one that Trump ended and continues to criticize as weak.
7: NPR's Franco Ordonez reporting. The Senate has passed the largest housing affordability bill in decades. NPR's Stephen Bisaha says the 21st Century Road to Housing Act passed with bipartisan support.
9: Before passing 85-5, the bill's co-sponsor, Republican Senator Tim Scott, said the bill is meant to boost the country's housing supply.
10: When you put more housing supply on the market, more people have a chance to become a first-time home buyer.
9: The bill does not order the construction of new homes. That's up to the private sector. Instead, Scott says the legislation is meant to encourage home builders by reforming parts of the permitting process.
10: When you cut red

0: tape, you actually reduce the cost of housing.
1: The bill also bans institutional investors from buying up large numbers of single-family homes. It now heads to the House of Representatives. Stephen Misaha, NPR News.
2: The former mayor of Manchester, England, Andy Burnham, may soon replace British Prime Minister Keir Starmer, who today announced his resignation. Burnham would be the UK's seventh leader in the decade since the British voted to exit the European Union. NPR's Lauren Freyer reports.
3: Rome is saved,
4: one lawmaker yelled, poking fun at the high expectations facing Andy Burnham as he was sworn into Parliament.
5: I swear by Almighty God.
4: With the aim of becoming the next Prime Minister. 10 years ago, Britons voted for Brexit, which ultimately shrank their economy and contributed to this revolving door of Prime Ministers. If the ruling centre-left Labour Party does choose Burnham, it's a change of personality more than policy. He and Starmer share the same party platform. Another contender, former UK Health Secretary Wes Streeting, has thrown his support behind Burnham, who could run uncontested and become Prime Minister by late July. Lauren Freyer, NPR News, London.
2: Former U.S. Federal Reserve Chair Alan Greenspan has died at the age of 100. He led the Fed for 18 and a half years, presiding over an era of growth. This is NPR.
6: This is JPR News. I'm Vanessa Finney. This month, Asante paid a $4 million penalty to Ashland after ending services at a local hospital. JPR's Justin Higginbottom reports on where that money might go.
7: Asante's shuttering of a birthing center and inpatient services in Ashland has caused concern among residents. Now locals want a say in how the city spends a payout by Asante. Lori Hoagland is an organizer with Save Our Ashland Community Hospital Coalition. She says the group wants the money put into a seed fund to later be used on health services.
8: Because that money originally was for the purpose of general hospital services, we feel that it shouldn't go to, you know, upgrading a building or potholes. This money deserves to be spent for healthcare.
7: Ashland Mayor Tanya Graham says the city is still in the early stages of discussing what to do with the unexpected money. The Hospital Coalition will hold a public meeting at the library this Wednesday. Justin Higginbottom, JPR News.
6: Bend City Councilors approved a climate pollution fee last week. The city will now charge home builders and developers to install gas-powered appliances in new homes. The fee will apply to single-family homes, duplexes, townhomes, and accessory dwelling units, but not multifamily homes or commercial buildings. Power companies and building associations have opposed the fee because they say it could make homes more expensive. Advocates for the fee argue it will help Bend reduce carbon emissions as the city gets ready to build over 30,000 homes in the next 20 years. The fee goes into effect in April 2027. JPR News.
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1: 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Cheap drones do damage that once required multi-million dollar weapons. Robots take territory without soldiers on the ground, and the biggest defense budgets don't guarantee the fastest innovations. What does the future of warfare look like, and is the U.S. ready? Next time on 1A.
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4: From WHYY in Philadelphia, this is Fresh Air. I'm Tanya Mosley in Los Angeles. Today, Laverne Cox. For over a decade, she's been one of the most visible trans women in America. In her new memoir, Transcendent, she writes about growing up in Mobile, Alabama, and the bullying and harassment she faced as a feminine child who didn't conform to what was expected of her. She writes about how she got through it by leaving her body and going somewhere else in her mind. A lot of the time, that place was music and dance.
5: I just loved pushing the grocery cart and then dancing with the grocery cart as if it was like a partner.
6: Did you have headphones on? A Walkman?
5: No, darling. The music was in my head and the groove is in the heart.
4: We talk about her childhood and her career at a time when transgender rights are under attack across the country. First News.
7: Live from NPR News in Washington, I'm Ryland Barton. Israel and Iranian-backed Hezbollah appear to be keeping to a fragile ceasefire in Lebanon for the second straight day. Ongoing clashes had threatened to derail negotiations of a preliminary peace agreement between the U.S. and Iran. In the Oval Office today, President Trump dismissed concerns that Israeli Prime Minister Benjamin Netanyahu could undermine the deal.
8: Well, I'm not going to tell you what I'm going to do, but it gets solved. I'm a problem solver. I get problems solved real fast, including with Bibi.
7: The interim deal with Iran called for an end of fighting on all fronts, including Lebanon. Israeli officials say they will not leave a large swath of Lebanon, which they call a security zone. A federal judge has found that a data tool the Trump administration created to verify voter eligibility by aggregating Americans' personal information is unlawful. NPR's Jude Joffe Block reports more than 60 million voters have already been run through the data system.
9: Last spring, the Trump administration overhauled an existing Department of Homeland Security data system known as SAVE, linking it to Social Security data in order to create a citizenship lookup tool. The Trump administration has promoted SAVE as a way to verify the citizenship of registered voters, but the system has erroneously flagged eligible Americans as potential non-citizens. Now a federal judge has ruled that federal agencies did not have statutory authority to revamp SAVE in this way, that it violated privacy laws, and that the tool in its current form can no longer be used. The decision was celebrated by voting rights and privacy advocates. The federal government can appeal. Jude Joffe Block, NPR News.
7: A federal judge blocked the Trump administration's effort to subpoena Minnesota Democratic Governor Tim Walz and other state officials, calling it an effort to harass and retaliate against them. The administration wanted to investigate whether Walz obstructed law enforcement during President Trump's immigration crackdown in the Twin Cities. Today was a rough day for SpaceX. As NPR's John Ruich reports, shares in the company are tumbling back to Earth a little over a week after their stellar debut.
10: Shares in SpaceX fell more than 16%, succumbing to gravity for a third straight trading session. They ended the day just a few dollars above $150, their debut price on June 12th. The company staged the biggest IPO in history earlier this month, raising 75

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2: From Jefferson Public Radio at Southern Oregon University, this is the Jefferson Exchange. I'm Morgan Ackley. We start today's exchange with an in-depth conversation with Molly Best Tinsley. She's an Ashland-based winner of the Oregon Book Award and received two fellowships from the National Endowment for the Arts. Her career spans 20 years as a professor of writing at the U.S. Naval Academy. She's published a wide variety of books ranging from spy thrillers and memoirs to middle school novels and textbooks. Mike and Molly discuss her latest novel, A Modest Trumpet Fanfare, and look back at her storied career. Then JP Arts reporter Vanessa Finney visits with Gabrielle, Lean, and Frank. She's the winner of the 2026 Pulitzer Prize in Music. Gabrielle is performing at the Brit on the June 25th. That's all ahead on the Jefferson Exchange, but first, news of the hour.

This is JPR News. I'm Vanessa Finney. Two hearings are scheduled this week over the decommissioning.

0: commissioning of two dams along the Eel River. JPR's Roman Battaglia has the story.
1: The Potter Valley project is used to divert water from the Eel to the Russian River for irrigation. The Federal Energy Regulatory Commission is considering a proposal to replace the dams with a facility to continue diverting some water while also improving passage for fish. But U.S. Secretary of Agriculture Brooke Rollins recently met with the Southern California-based Elsinore Valley Municipal Water District about the dams. Charlie Schneider is with the nonprofit California Trout. He says a coalition of groups has worked to come up with a solution for all.
2: It's frankly the result of millions of dollars of studies and thousands of hours of, you know, people power, right, trying to figure this thing out. We think the path forward that we've collaboratively developed is the right one.
1: The Elsinore Valley Water District said in a statement it's learning more and hasn't made a decision yet. Two hearings are being held Tuesday night and Wednesday morning in Ukiah on the dam removal. Roman Battaglia, JPR News.
0: Oregon's rural hospitals are set to receive $37.5 million in state and federal funds to support labor and delivery care. This funding comes as Medicaid cuts are expected next year. The program combines $15 million in state funds with over $22 million in federal matching funds. The money will be distributed to 21 rural hospitals providing maternity care. These hospitals face financial pressures, including rising costs and staffing shortages. Officials describe the funds as a short-term solution. Hospital leaders remain concerned about the long-term impact on rural maternal health care. JPR News.
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0: This is Gregory McLaren. I live in North Bend, Oregon. I have two vehicles. One's a VW Beetle 2002, and the other one was a 1988 quarter-ton pickup. 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It's for the people.
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2: Here's a look at tonight's weather forecast for the Southern Oregon Cascades and Siskiyous. Clear skies with a low around 46 degrees. In Yreka, clear, the low tonight 58. We'll see clear skies for Weed and Mount Shasta with a low of 56 degrees. For Redding and Red Bluff, clear and a low right around 71. In the Klamath Basin, mostly clear skies are in the forecast with a low around 56 degrees. Partly cloudy skies for the Southern Oregon coast with a low of 54. The Northern California coast will see some increasing clouds and the low dropping down to 52 degrees. Roseburg and the Umpqua Basin, mostly clear skies are in the forecast with a low around 56. For Grants Pass, Medford, and Ashland, clear skies and a low of 59. And for Eugene and Springfield, clear with a low around 56. For more detailed weather information, visit our website. 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
3: You're listening to the Jefferson Exchange. I'm Mike Green. Today I'm joined in the studio by an Ashland author whose life has been defined by the fortress of military culture and the liberation of the written word. Please bear with me as I squeeze her life of enormous accomplishments into a brief introduction. Molly Bess Tinsley is a woman of remarkable transitions. She's a self-described, quote, Air Force brat, end quote, who lived in occupied Japan and Germany. She went on to serve for 20 years on the civilian faculty of the U.S. Naval Academy, becoming the institution's first professor emerita. In what she describes as a, quote, fit of sanity, end quote, she resigned from the academy to move west and dedicate herself to the writing full-time. Her career is a masterclass in versatility. It spans literary fiction, spy thrillers, memoirs, middle-grade novels, and textbooks. Molly's excellence has been recognized with two National Endowment for the Arts Fellowships and the Oregon Book Award. She's also helped shape the industry as a co-founder of Fuse Publishing. Molly is also a longtime arts columnist, including contributions to the monthly journal here at JPR. Today we're sitting with Molly Bess Tinsley to discuss her storied career and her latest novel, A Modest Trumpet Fanfare, which examines the private fractures within the disciplined facade of a family navigating military life. Molly, welcome to the Jefferson Exchange.
4: Well, thank you for having me. I just have to say I had forgotten a lot of that stuff, Mike. Thank you for reminding me.
3: Well, you certainly have had a storied career. Now, let's begin, though, with your latest novel, A Modest Trumpet Fanfare. Now, I was 8 chapters in before I understood the title. Tell me about it.
4: Well, the title is actually based on a line in the novel, and it's one that is written by the main character. It's a little bit hard. I have to back up just for a minute to say that this novel actually happens as the result of 5 different voices. And her voice is the central one. And we are in her voice when she happens to mention A Modest Trumpet Fanfare as a way of commemorating the fact that she has a full scholarship to a women's college majoring in theater. This theater major is involved in for 2 or 3 years, has her starring in musical comedies, musical theater, I should say. And then it's aborted when she meets somebody from the Air Force Academy at a mixer and marries and has twins and et cetera.
3: Well, you use the image of a fortress to describe military life, something that is both protective but also isolating. How did your own upbringing shape this perspective?
4: Well, it took me a long time to realize that it had, that it does mean that you're growing up in a kind of a box. My father was a meteorologist, so he was not super military, but it doesn't matter. The military culture invades one way or another because of things like rank, the absoluteness of rank. It is rigidly hierarchical. Families are assumed to be hierarchical. I can remember my father saying a million times, I'm the boss in this family. And I would rebel and say, no, you're not. And I suppose with a different father, that might have been very serious offense. It wasn't in our family. I was fortunate. But around me, I saw lots of boxes.
3: When you say boxes, you're talking about moving a lot.
4: Well, yeah, the box image comes over and over again. Yes, we are always putting our things into boxes. Our homes go into boxes. We never do put down roots. We're just always moving in boxes. And the restraints, the rules, the idea that any break of the rules is super important. It's a real crisis. It can impact on your father's career. You know, if he can't lead his family, how is he going to lead his men? So the
3: father is in the military, but so is the entire family.
4: Yes, exactly. And that's actually, I think, behind the little catchphrase that the Department of Defense came up with finally in 2016, I think, families serve too. They really do. And just to jump ahead, wars don't ever end. I mean, they don't stay at the office. Conflict, violence, weaponry, we, they thinking, having an enemy doesn't stay at the office. It comes home and it invades the family, and it colors the family. And that's the point I'm trying to actually illustrate by following a family from World War II up to 2019, three generations.
3: Oh, that's quite a feat.
4: Yeah.
3: Your novel follows Ted and Marina Diamond as they try to build the perfect military family. Why was it important for you to explore the divide between outward composure and inner emotional reality?
4: Oh, I grew up with that. I mean, that was really the unspoken doctrine of the family. It wasn't even unspoken a lot of times. There was very much a sense that we may have been living inside a fortress if we lived on base, but the family itself was a mini fortress, and nothing went outside the family. If my father cracked a joke about somebody he was working with, he would always say, "This doesn't go out of the family." And we had very much a sense, I'm not sure if you've come to that scene in my book, but it was so typical that my dad would be on the phone sort of laughing it up. And, you know, he called himself Willie Best to be folksy, you know, with people that were working for him. And then he'd turn around and he'd roll his eyes to the family. You know, you just had the feeling that, yes, you put your best foot forward, but it was always a performance. That's the word.
3: Game.
4: It's always performance.
3: And there's this rigid chain of command.
4: Very much.
3: If you break the chain of command, there are consequences.
4: That's true.
3: Even for the family.
4: Yeah.
3: So the book spans, as you said, three generations. Mm-hmm. 80-year timeline? Talk about the process of mapping American military and cultural history into this intimate family story.
4: Well, in a sense, it wasn't difficult. I understood that the beginning was going to be at the armistice. And after that, it was very easy to find a war to attach to from then on. I mean, we're basically always at war. And look at us now. We have an addiction to it.
3: That's very true. I spent 12 years in the military, and you're right. We were always at war. You're listening to The Jefferson Exchange. My guest is Molly Best Tinsley, author of the novel A Modest Trumpet Fanfare. So, Molly, why did you write this book?
4: I should be able to answer that question very easily, but it's a complicated thing. It began with a scene that came to me during the pandemic that I'd been sort of working over in my mind before I went to sleep, that kind of thing, for a couple of years. And I finally decided to sit down and write the scene. I had not been present at the scene. Somehow I needed to get it out of my system. And once that scene was written, it began to spawn two characters. The other characters began to step out of the woodwork. And I had a family, essentially. I had a mother, a father, and two kids, twins. And it really wasn't for maybe a year or so into the writing of the book that the fifth person actually appeared. And he is the grandson of the original couple.
3: How long had you been writing the book at that time?
4: A long time. 4 years, maybe. With fits and starts, but then once it finally got going, it was my companion day after day. I miss it terribly now. I really do. I mean, having to do all this other kind of thing. I mean, I enjoy talking to you, but there are other things that are just much more fraught, let's say. And I'd rather be writing.
3: So this book took you years to complete.
4: That's correct.
3: Did you ever think at some point, I'm never going to get this done?
4: Not really. I mean, I think there was a piece of me that would have been content with that. I think I would have been content to live in that world because it made so much sense to me. There were a lot of dire things that went on, but it made sense. It reflected my worldview. When I speak my worldview out in the real world, I usually get told to stop ranting. You know, I lighten up.
3: It sounds like it's therapeutic.
4: Pardon?
3: Like it's therapeutic.
4: It has been therapeutic. It has been.
3: Well, you spent two decades teaching honors English and creative writing to midshipmen. How did that environment, which prioritizes collective identity, influence your personal view of the re-education that happens within military structures?
4: Well, it is not malignant, let's put it that way. It is not bad. For one thing, the bottom line for the midshipman is usually small town, large family. So they're getting a quality education and they're getting a start in life that they might not have gotten otherwise, the bright ones. So that part is okay. As long as they understand what's going on, that they are actually being broken down in their plebe year in order to build back a military officer. And many of them do. Many of them are that smart. And we did have an English major at the Naval Academy.
3: Now, which, go ahead, tell
4: me
3: about it.
4: Well, I was one of the big recruiters there. You might be able to appreciate that as a recruiter. I spoke the doctrine, you know, about language, about creativity, about right brain being as important as left brain in any pursuit. And they were receptive. We had a good batch of English majors, and oftentimes they were at the top of the heap in terms of grades. They were really smart because they were not only excelling in English, in language, in that sort of, that kind of thinking, but they were also acing their engineering classes, you know, systems and mechanical engineering and chemical engineering. I mean, they were smart kids and a pleasure to work with.
3: I remember those years. There's a competition. Just like athletes have competitions on the field and on the court, in the classroom, there is a competition.
4: Yeah, that's true. That's true. And some of them are very pushy about insisting on their excellence. But they were good kids. They really were. I have to say I enjoyed working with them because I knew where they were coming from and I knew how to get to them.
3: Okay, and so you were there 20 years and then you left.
4: That is correct. I'd had enough, and I was writing more and more, and I just really wanted the time to write.
3: And you chose Oregon. Why?
4: The festival.
3: Are you kidding me? The Oregon Shakespeare Festival?
4: Absolutely. I'm a play nut. I don't go to films, but I'll go to a play. Well, I've seen a couple of the plays already twice, and my record was Enter the Guardsman after I first got here. I saw that. That's a very silly but wonderful musical, and I saw it six times.
3: Okay.
4: And whenever I wrote a play review, I would always see the play at least twice to see how it was working, what the director was doing, what the director's take was on the material, and what he was actually getting, or she was getting us to see. It's all so complicated, and it's miraculous, the theater. It really is.
3: It really is. It's magical.
4: It is magic. It's absolute magic. Yeah.
3: And so you're writing reviews for plays.
4: Yeah.
3: That you added to your repertoire. What's your favorite kind of writing?
4: Fiction. Fiction narrative. Yeah. I like writing dialogue, though. And for about 10 years, I actually was writing plays here, and I had a couple of them produced. One was produced in Seattle and was very well received, but, you know, it's impossible to do anything, really, without pushing. And playwriting is difficult to implement because you have to travel a lot to enter play contests and to get the actors workshopping your play before it can ever be on the stage.
3: And what's the difference in time that it takes you to push out a novel versus a play?
4: Oh, I think a play would be shorter, for sure, to get the first draft, yeah, because the play just, it kind of, you generate too much, and then it's a matter of cutting and shaping. Whereas the novel, you have to furnish everything, you know, the setting, the historical context, and you have, as a narrator, you either have to do it yourself as a narrator, or you have to figure out ways to have your characters do it.
3: Well, your characters were very smart. I mean, the kind of dialogue, it just pulls you in because it's succinct, it's crisp, it's witty, it's direct, and the message, sometimes there's double entendre.
4: Thank you. That's all I can say is thank you. I love writing dialogue, and I'm glad that it affected you, that you felt impacted by it, you know.
3: So what's next?
4: Well, I hope I can, I'd like to work on another novel, but I think I might actually do more short fiction. I've done it. There also is a new genre called flash fiction, which is stories under 1,000. I had a story in something called Clackamas Literary Review up in Portland, and you can do it quickly, I guess. It's not easy to pack a story into 1,000 words or 800 words, but I think really I would like to just do another novel, make the commitment, create the world, be inside it.
3: So you just decide, and then you...
4: Well, first I have to see what comes out. I have little notes to myself all over the place on, you know, the proverbial grocery list and whatever. I just, when I get an idea at night, you know, scrawl it somewhere. I need to collect all those scraps of paper and see what I've got.
3: Okay, we're going to dig into that after the break. We'll return shortly with my guest, Molly Bess Tinsley, author of the novel A Modest Trumpet Fanfare. I'm Mike Green. You're listening to the Jefferson Exchange on the News and Information Service of Jefferson Public Radio.
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0: Welcome back to the Jefferson Exchange. I'm Mike Green. My guest is Molly Bess Tinsley, author of the novel A Modest Trumpet Fanfare. As a professor of writing, she taught for 20 years at the Naval Academy, becoming the institution's first professor emerita. She resigned from the academy to move west and dedicate herself to writing full-time. That dedication produced multiple books and awards. Molly, you once said that, quote, narrative is an instrument for making truths concrete, end quote. How has your goal as a writer evolved from your first novel, My Life with Darwin, to your work today?
1: I think the craft has evolved, and maybe more of an ability to do something subtle has evolved. I think it's become more granular. Maybe that's the word that I can use. I'm more able to actually inhabit the world that I've created rather than remain outside it and keep some distance. And that may have actually reached its summit with A Modest Trumpet Fanfare, because I really did live that world. The other worlds are more or less invented.
0: So your writing actually pulled you in, just like it does the reader.
1: Yeah, it does. It does, and that's why that what I call the recursive process is so important, the revisions, because you write a draft, then you enter that draft, and you look around, and you see what you missed the first time, so you add a detail. And when this is a particularly lively detail, all of a sudden it affects what happens afterwards, so you have to revise that. You know, it's that butterfly effect kind of over and over again. And that's how you stay in that world forever, you know, just going in and finding a little dust in the corner and putting it there, and then, what does that mean?
0: So you go where your inclinations and your inspiration leads you. You don't have a predetermined destination.
1: That is right. I don't. And that is one of my main crusades now, is that I feel as though my kind of writing is falling out of favor. Definitely out of favor. I want to give you some statistics. I looked at the catalog for the Willamette Writers Conference in Portland this summer. They're offering 33 workshops. Of those workshops, three have to do with the imagination, which is what I would call the right brain functions. And they're all connected to poetry. They're all poetry workshops.
0: That's surprising to me.
1: Then four are actually, or maybe I've got this wrong, six maybe. I think it's three and then six, are about matters of craft, which are important too, but not by themselves. I mean, genre is a matter of craft, plot, character, point of view, but there has to be some life that you're working with, right?
0: It can't all just be mechanics.
1: That's right. It can't all be mechanics. There are the remaining 20 workshops have to do with navigating the, quote, industry.
0: Mm.
1: Okay. They're about industry professionals, types of publishing, building a book deal, agents, over and over again, disciplined, building your brand. I hate that idea that I have a brand. It nauseates me. But anyway, these are my two most unfavorites. One was how to make it to the top of the New York Times bestseller list. Can you imagine starting out a work or even being in the middle of the work with that goal?
0: That is amazing.
1: This is worse. Some guy has come forward and he's going to give a workshop on a proven system to stay disciplined, results driven. That's where it's going.
0: So where's the creativity?
1: It's gone. It's gone. And I think people have their eyes on the clock. They have their eyes on money. They want the book deal. We're into that syndrome, which does happen, which is if you have a financial success, you just want to do it over and over again, or even a popular success. It's more the popularity, I think, than the money in that case. It's just, oh, they loved me for that. I'm going to do it again and again and again.
0: How did that affect you?
1: I just didn't have that kind of book. I mean, I think that it literally did affect me. My Life with Darwin was not a bestseller. It was my first novel. It was my debut novel. This happens to a lot of first novelists. And as a result, when I had a story collection and tried to publish it with Houghton Mifflin, they weren't interested. So I took the story collection and I submitted it to a couple of contests around the country, and it actually won the Ohio State Press contest called the Sandstone Prize, and that's the book that won the Oregon Book Award, a collection of short stories. But after that, I was pretty dead in the water in terms of mainstream publishing. I didn't have a money-making record.
0: Well, your bibliography is incredibly diverse. I mean, it ranges from the Victorian Pierce spy thrillers to your memoir, Entering the Blue Stone. Do you find that certain truths can only be told through specific genres?
1: The geopolitical truth was fun to explore in the two spy thrillers. I'll just put it that way. I'm not sure that a real expert in those fields would agree with my presentation of Ukraine and Sudan. Those are the two locations for the spy thrillers. And that's a hard question to answer, actually. I think I was more interested in the idea of almost a conspiracy theory type of thing with geopolitics.
0: Mm-hmm.
1: And also, my co-author for the first one had worked at the CIA as a consultant. She was my friend of mine from the East Coast. And that first spy novel was her idea. And when she told me she was going to try to write it, I figured I better get on board because I was going to have to do it anyway, because she was going to be sending me things and I was going to have to read them. So we did it together. And then I branched off and did one more because I enjoyed the sort of secrecy and double. Well, it's, again, what you grow up with. You know, there is the surface reality and then there's what's really going on. And it allowed me to explore that, I think.
0: Do you think that there are some conspiracies that are real?
1: Probably, just because reality is big. But I'm not an advocate for any particular conspiracy. I'm sure that the news we get through mainstream media is not accurate, and I do think the legacy media has more and more been compromised by business, by the business sector. I think business rules is what it is.
0: If you're just joining us, my guest is Molly Bess Tinsley, author of the novel A Modest Trumpet Fanfare. Molly, your middle school novel, Behind the Waterfall, was a collaboration with your twin grandsons.
1: That's correct.
0: Tell me about that experience.
1: Well, it was pretty delightful. And it happened because they live back east and they were 8 years old maybe, and they were complaining that there were no books in the library about twins. So I said, okay, we're going to write one. And we did. I had a little bit of trouble technically with the idea of twins. They were going to be different, of course, but not different enough to really create some tension. And I was reading the opening chapters to their cousin, my granddaughter, who was an avid reader. I mean, she was reading The Lord of the Rings at 7. So I thought she would be a good critic. And she listened to me as I read them out loud. And then she said, well, I think that's all just good, Lola. That's what she called me. But I think they need a sister. And so the third character was born, the sister for the twins, and she became the narrator. And it was perfect. That's what I love about that book. She was stepped in and began to tell the story of these two brothers. And that gave the tension because she was the kid sister who was always sneaking along and getting in the back of the truck when they didn't notice, that type of thing. And she's also a bit tongue-in-cheek all the time. I mean, she loves them, but, sister and brother, it was fun. It was fun.
0: That makes the dialogue titillating.
1: Yes, it does. And it also kept all three grandchildren happy.
0: Well, your collection, Throwing Knives, won an award. Tell me about that.
1: That's the one that I submitted myself to the Ohio State University Press for their Sandstone Prize.
0: Mm-hmm.
1: And what I have learned, and I think I learned it through this, is that prizes are awarded depending on who the judge is.
0: Mm.
1: And the judge in that case, Rosellen Brown, I think that's her name. It's been a while.
0: Mm-hmm.
1: She was my age. She was literary fiction. She was female, And I think that was probably what tipped it finally into winning. And then when it was submitted to the Oregon Book Award, we had Dorothy, she wrote Bastard Out of Carolina.
0: Mm-hmm.
1: So she was not a happy, happy kind of person, and she understood my characters. And so she gave me the award. I'm sure that was a huge factor.
0: Okay, so your characters had some sort of resonance with the judges.
1: Right. That's what I feel. Dorothy Allison, I think her name is.
0: You co-founded Fuse Publishing and ran it for 13 years before it closed in 2022. What did that experience teach you?
1: Oh, how difficult publishing is. It'll take all your money. The marketing part, you know, you have to buy everything. It's just worse now. But I'm very happy to have brought out the books that we brought out. I really am. There are a couple of them that have won prizes, and they were good books.
0: Well, now we have digital platforms like Amazon and others. And
1: right.
0: the industry has been turned on its head, topsy-turvy. There's a lot of chaos in the industry, and authors have a difficult time figuring out the paths that they need to travel.
1: That's correct. Yeah.
0: What would you say to a new author that is navigating the seas of AI, the seas of digital platforms, and the shorter and shorter attention spans of the American reader?
1: I don't have anything particularly positive to say that to that person, except that writing is its own reward, really. I don't have any advice on that, because I feel as though we have a culture that is descending into illiteracy, basically. I mean, that's over a long haul, but we're going in that direction. We're not going in the direction of more and more literature majors. I mean, the thing that drove me into English was just loving the literature that I had read in college, you know, the great books. Granted, it was all white stuff at the time, and but that just makes it richer now. I mean, we now can reach out and find all kinds of literatures, not just the dead white male kind. But they're, you know, some of the elite kids are studying that, but basically nobody's that interested, I don't think.
0: Well, what are your thoughts about our society's addictive personality and the erosion of literacy?
1: Well, I think you just made the connection right there. I mean, literacy, if reading as an addiction, is fairly complicated. And it probably became simpler with things like reading online and Kindle. And just the whole dynamic physiology of reading. I've read studies that reading on a screen is very different than reading on a page.
0: Mm-hmm.
1: And I know that for a fact. I never counted on looking at a final draft online on the screen. I always print it out, and I see all kinds of things I missed.
0: Well, your latest novel, A Modest Trumpet Fanfare, is published by a press that focuses on women over 50. So how has your age expanded your ability to, as your character says, quote, say yes and no in one breath?
1: I love that you have cited that sentence, because that's huge. It really is. I mean, that takes you right back to Keats's negative capability, the ability to hold doubts and uncertainties in your mind without resolving them. Both ands. The idea of a holistic reality, I guess. And that's one of my favorite sentences. It kind of runs through the book, actually, that theme of yes and no in the same breath.
0: And this is the final question, since we're running out of time. What do you hope to achieve with this book for the reader?
1: An understanding, maybe, of the brat culture. And probably, I think of this as an anti-war book in a very subtle way. And I think if people can see that war is not something that happens overseas, that it's happening around you, that there are people in your community, they have no community of their own. That's the other fact of life. I mean, no matter what they say, you are a family that's kind of floating on the surface of the country. And it's that. That's not healthy. And at the moment, there are 5 million brat children.
0: Okay. Well, we're going to have to leave it there. Unfortunately, we're out of time. Thank you so much, Molly.
1: Well, thank you very much. I appreciate this conversation.
0: My guest was Molly Bess Tinsley, author of the novel A Modest Trumpet Fanfare. I'm Mike Green. 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
1: I'm Peter O'Dowd. 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
1: That's next time, here and now.
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0: is The Creative Way on the Jefferson Exchange. I'm Vanessa Finney. On Thursday, June 25th, the Brit Festival will premiere new work from Pulitzer Prize-winning California composer Gabriella Lena Frank. Gabriella recently joined me for a phone interview from her home in the redwoods of Mendocino County. She explained how political upheaval in other countries influenced her musical education as artists in exile went to the U.S. She also discussed how being a female, partially deaf person of color motivated her to pave the way for underrepresented musicians. Gabriella, your own cultural heritage has always been a fundamental part of your composing life. Tell me about that heritage and the mix of musical influences you had growing up.
1: Well, I'm very lucky to be here that my parents did not grow up anywhere close to one another. My father is a native of the Bronx. He's a World War II baby, descended from Eastern European Jews that moved around quite a bit in Europe. So the last country that they were in before coming stateside was Lithuania. So he heard Lithuanian in the household alongside Yiddish, and he himself was born in the States, as were his parents. And he was a student at the University of Michigan in the 1960s when a then young John F. Kennedy started the Peace Corps. And Dad was among the first couple of waves to join this program, which would send very young American adults, all in their early 20s, to what we were still calling a third world. And he was stationed in the beautiful and small Andean nation of Peru. And this is where he met my mother. She herself is Peruvian, as in of the indigenous heritage that we've inherited from the Incas, but also part Chinese. My great-grandfather on her side came over from China. And so she heard Cantonese in the household alongside some Quechua, which is the indigenous language, and of course Spanish. So I'm quite a mix. They fell in love quite quickly and settled in Berkeley, California in the 60s.
0: And that's where you grew up in Berkeley?
1: I grew up in Berkeley. I was born in 1972.
0: So at home, were you hearing a mix of musical influences from these heritages as well, in addition to the community at large there in Berkeley?
1: Yeah, absolutely. So my father loved jazz, and his mother was really into Gershwin and turn of the century American songs. She was a very skilled pianist, so she would buy sheet music of Irving Berlin and Gershwin and other composers like that, and I would hear that in the household. But in the 70s and 80s, because there's so much turmoil happening, political turmoil in Latin America, there were a lot of refugees that were coming out and settling in the West. So this also led to a number of touring music groups that were coming out, and I was exposed to live music from these kinds of groups that were coming in from the Andean access of Bolivia, Peru, and Ecuador, sometimes from Chile. I remember one great group coming in from Chile as well. And alongside my exposure attending these kinds of concerts, which were just love affairs for me and my family, I was also trained in classical music at the hands of a refugee from South Africa. And she had a very worldly view on music, and she would give me songs from sometimes from Africa, but also songs from European countries that don't exist anymore. So alongside Beethoven and Bach, I was getting composers like Tychovic from Yugoslavia and others. So I had a very rich exposure to all kinds of arts, literature and music and plastic arts as well growing up.
0: Interesting. You sort of benefited from this diaspora of music and other arts that came to the United States. So then that figures in one of your more prominent works. In 2025, several organizations co-commissioned a 10-movement orchestral work from you, and it went on to win the 2026 Pulitzer Prize in Music. Congratulations. It's called Picaflor, A Future Myth. Describe what inspired that piece.
1: I was composer in residence with the Philadelphia Orchestra since before the pandemic. That began in 2019, and from the beginning I wanted to do something that I was describing to the orchestra as a Peruvian rite of spring. So I've been long interested in history and the mythology of Peru, and there's a wonderful origin story around the picaflor, one who picks up flowers, which is the hummingbird. And the hummingbird is a small creature in the original sky kingdom that makes a rip in the sky and falls down to what was then a black and watery earth that wasn't very hospitable to life. And as it falls, it brings a little bit of sunfire with it, and that's what warms up the planet and populates the earth with humans and creatures and civilization. So it's a beautiful myth. And with the pandemic happening in 2020 and all of the turmoil that's been happening here in the United States, the project was delayed, but it gave me time to reassess and begin to ask the question of how do these old mythologies hold truth for us today in these tumultuous times, and what will they say to us in the future? So I rewrote the myth as if I was a creative writer and gave myself a different kind of story to follow. And so this is a future myth. How does the story change after a time of troubles, political troubles, environmental troubles? And these 10 movements are recast to portray the lessons of the picaflor, its bravery and its selflessness in the future. And of course, this also reflects not just my Andean heritage, but my own direct experience here on the West Coast with the advent of just relentless and horrific wildfire. I live in a rural area, and it's a constant threat for us now. It's a way of life to protect our land from these kinds of threats that are the result of human decisions, a way of lifestyle that does not sit well with Mother Nature.
0: A reminder, you're listening to The Creative Way on the Jefferson Exchange. My guest is Pulitzer Prize-winning composer Gabriella Lena Frank, whose new work premieres at the Brit Festival on June 25th. Gabriella, what were your personal experiences with some of the California wildfires?
1: Well, I live in Mendocino County, and some of the largest wildfires have happened in this county. We know people that have, unfortunately, have perished in the fires. We have had fires in the small town of Boonville, California, that I live in now. I walk around my property. I have two properties totaling about 16, 17 acres or so. And I walk around among these wonderful redwoods and tan oaks and Doug firs. But I look at the fruits of our labor, where we've been clearing the forest in a responsible way. And we have a firebreak pond, and we've completely stuccoed our house, ripped off all the cedar shingles, and have thousands and thousands of gallons of water all around. I mean, we just, this is our way of life, is constantly preparing our home and trying to keep the forest healthy. And, you know, as I'm walking around, I price everything out. And I just say, okay, well, this firebreak pond cost me my symphony number whatever. And yeah, those two string quartets, that's what helped us hire the loggers to be able to take down these dead trees. And instead of putting away money for retirement, we're putting money into having a safe sanctuary here.
0: And you've taken this creation myth of picaflor and transformed it into a future myth, the future you're preparing for.
1: Yeah, I think it's also a testament to how these mythologies may have originated in one era, and because of the human dimension they carry, that they can still retain truth for us in the future as well.
0: You have another new piece premiering at the Brit Festival, actually this week. Mm-hmm. It's on a program that includes host planets. So what was your inspiration for this work we'll be hearing?
1: I recently premiered my first opera, El Último Sueño de Frida y Diego, The Last Dream of Frida Kahlo and Diego Rivera, about the great Mexican painters, with a wonderful, gorgeous libretto by my longtime friend and collaborator, Nilo Cruz. And this opera premiered in 22. It went to Chicago Lyric this past spring, and just finished this one at the Met Opera with a brand new production. And I knew, even as I was beginning to write the opera years ago, that I wanted to have a really robust orchestral part that could tell the story as if there were no voices. And I was laying the ground for an opera suite. And these are very popular among opera composers, is to do a Romeo and Juliet suite, for instance, or others where there are no voices, but you take the main themes, And you recast it as an orchestral suite. So this is the Frida y Diego suite, the Frida and Diego suite that will be receiving its world premiere.
0: Wonderful. And that might sound especially familiar to some of our locals because they have simulcasts of the Met in one of our local theaters, Tinseltown. So The Last Dream of Frida and Diego just recently played there.
1: How wonderful. Yeah, this is one of the amazing things that the Met Opera Peter Gelb has created, the HD Live series, so that you don't have to be in New York City to see all these incredible productions.
0: Nor shell out all the money that you deservedly have coming to you, but it still makes it more equitable for people who want to access that art. Gabriella, the Washington Post named you one of the 35 most significant women composers in history. I wanted to ask you if there's any particular challenge that you found in being a female composer in this industry.
1: Yes, and it's also an honor to wage this act of persuasion that has been my artistic life, whether it's because I'm a woman or I'm a person of color, or I want to tell stories that are not rooted necessarily in Western European cultures, because I think this is a deeply American phenomenon that we are a mix of many cultures here in the United States. I'm also partially deaf, and I think that has also impacted my music. So in many ways, I'm an out-of-the-box candidate for being put on a list such as among the more important women composers in history. I feel that this is what I was put on this earth to do, you know, is to tell these stories. I've always been really fascinated by my genealogy.
0: And when did you realize that's what you were put on this earth to do?
1: I was a kid. I had a wonderful exposure to music, and I was taking piano lessons, but my final year before graduating from Berklee High School and going on to Rice University, where I did my first couple of degrees, I took a summer music program at the San Francisco Conservatory of Music, which I, in my naivete, did not even know existed. And the summer program changed my life. It was so much fun just to see a piano in every classroom and to meet other young people that were just crazy about music, and to see textbooks instead of horrible algebra and chemistry. It was music theory, you know. So I began to see that there was a long and rich culture of music training. I didn't know any professional musicians, so I had a seemingly overnight change. Everything just seemed to make sense. And I did look around and noticed that, wow, there are not a lot of girls that are in this composing program. There are not a lot of people of color in this composing program. And I was only 16 years old, but I realized that this was not the state of things that I wanted to see in my life, and that the world needed me. It needed me the best version of me, which I you know, was an undeveloped young artist at that point. But I just stepped into that challenge and have never looked back.
0: I love that instead of feeling that you didn't belong and shying away, you decided to charge forward and probably ended up creating paths for your fellow female composers behind you.
1: Well, I have a nonprofit academy that I founded in 2017. This was shortly after a really contentious election season between Hillary Clinton and Trump, and I was just so dismayed to see how divisive the national discourse had become. And I realized that even with the declaration of being one of the most important women composers in history, and that I wasn't doing enough, that I had this nice career that was humming along, and it wasn't enough. And so I needed to, even though I loved teaching as a guest at festivals and schools, I needed to do something else, a more concerted effort to pull up my younger siblings that were coming up in the business. And so I think it's very important, as somebody that occupies a number of seats that are not perhaps what you think of first when you think of a classical composer that writes symphonies and operas for a living, that I needed to help open these doors for others.
0: Gabriella, thank you for your work and your art and talking about it with me today.
1: Thank you so much, Vanessa.
0: You've been listening to The Creative Way on the Jefferson Exchange. I'm Vanessa Finney. My guest was Pulitzer Prize-winning composer Gabriella Lena Frank. She's premiering her latest work at the Brit Festival on Thursday, June 25th.

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0: Hello, you're with Newsday from the BBC World Service with Anne Soy in Nairobi and Rob Young in London.
1: Extreme hot weather is set to hit many countries in Europe today. We hear how Europe is becoming the fastest warming continent, with temperatures rising at twice the global average.
0: We'll look at how people in Spain and France are dealing with the extreme heat and ask what we can do to protect ourselves in these high temperatures.
1: And we look back at the resignation of the British Prime Minister, Sir Keir Starmer, and ask why he was deemed so unpopular and given no option but to quit.
0: We'll also bring

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1: In his time as defense secretary, Pete Hegseth has blocked or delayed the promotions of more than a dozen black and female senior officers. He's often made disparaging comments about diversity in the military. How are current and former black military members responding? For some, it's the last straw. What they're saying next time on 1A.
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1: What has four legs, fur, and brings immeasurable joy? If you said cats, you wouldn't be wrong. But today, it's all about our other beloved furry friend. From WAMU and NPR in Washington, this is 1A. Hi, I'm Jen White. Today on 1A, dogs. They show us unconditional love and bring immense joy. For many of us, they're true members of our families, and inevitably, they break our hearts. We revisit one of your favorite conversations inspired by the anthology, The Best Dog in the World, Essays on Love. We heard from a lot of you.
4: I'm Fred from Parma, Ohio, and I'd like to tell you about my best buddy, Finnegan.
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6: Live from NPR News in Washington, I'm Corva Coleman. President Trump is heading to eastern Pennsylvania later today. He's expected to talk about the U.S. economy. NPR's Franco Ordonez reports the president is looking to turn the page on war with Iran.
7: Trump will be visiting a Mack Trucks manufacturing plant where he's expected to tout the work his administration has been doing on the economy. This is going to be his first domestic trip since signing an agreement with the Iranians to end the fighting in the Middle East. Republican elected officials have been asking Trump to turn to the economy for months as the midterms approach. And politically, Trump needs this. His approval ratings continue falling to record lows after his handling of the economy. And according to NPR's most recent polling, just 36% of voters say they approve of Trump's overall job performance, while 59% say they disapprove. That's the widest gap Trump has faced during either term in office. Franco Ordonez, NPR News.
6: There are election primaries and runoffs today in four states: Maryland, New York, South Carolina, and Utah. NPR Sage Miller reports voters in Utah will be choosing from among several candidates for a newly redrawn congressional seat.
8: For the first time in modern history, Utah has a safe Democratic congressional seat that could help determine the makeup of the House majority come November. It's also one of the most competitive Democratic primary races Utah has ever seen. The top three candidates range from moderate to progressive to aligning with the Democratic Socialists. Damon Kahn is a political science professor at Utah State University. He believes this race lays out the choice facing Democrats across the country. Do voters want a party that will stand its ground on policy, even if that policy won't go anywhere quickly, or a party that aims for collaboration, even if that means compromise. Sage Miller, NPR News, Salt Lake City.
6: A federal judge in Minnesota has quashed some federal subpoenas given to local officials in the state. The judge ruled the subpoenas were baseless, unethical, and possibly illegal. From Minnesota Public Radio, John Collins has more.
9: The subpoenas by the U.S. Department of Justice sought information from local Minnesota governments during the height of the ICE surge into the state, which led to thousands of arrests and the killings of two American citizens by federal agents. The judge said the subpoenas violated the 10th Amendment, which bans the federal government from using its powers to coerce local governments into adopting federal policies. A Justice Department spokesperson said they plan to continue to investigate. The judge plans to unseal the transcripts of the grand jury that led to the subpoenas as early as next month. For NPR News, I'm John Collins in Minneapolis.
6: On Wall Street, the NASDAQ is down more than 1.5%. Investors are worried about potential interest rate hikes. This is NPR.
10: This is JPR Regional News. I'm Milt Radford. A judge in Eugene says the fence at the downtown federal building must be removed. KLCC's Nathan Wilk reports.
11: The federal government fenced off the building's upper courtyard in April after police declared a riot there in January. But local activists are now suing, saying the barrier violates their free speech rights. On Monday, federal judge Mustafa Kasubai said the placement of the fence is too restrictive, and he ordered a preliminary injunction. Plaintiff Naftali Renshaw says she teared up at that decision.
12: I'm excited to get to bring back our crowds and utilize the free speech clause in the way it was intended to be used. Per our ancestors in protest in Eugene.
11: Kasubai gave the government 48 hours to take the fence down, offering guidance about where they could put it back up legally. But the court case isn't over. Plaintiffs are still seeking a permanent injunction. This is Nathan Wilk reporting.
10: California is suing the Trump administration over its efforts to overturn the state's vehicle emissions rules. The lawsuit centers on four Clean Air Act waivers. They allow California to set stricter emission standards than the federal government. The EPA says emissions rules cost consumers money. This is the state's 72nd lawsuit against the Trump administration. In our weather, a heat advisory continues for the valleys of Southern Oregon and Northern California. This is JPR News.
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0: JPR recognizes the nonprofit community support of Brit. Brit and JPR present the Brit Festival Orchestra season, running through Friday, July 3rd at the Brit Pavilion in Jacksonville. The Brit Festival Orchestra celebrates music director Norman Wynn's first full season. It's the Brit Festival Orchestra, in concert through July 3rd. More information about performances, programs, or tickets can be found by calling the Brit box office and at Brit.org.
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2: From Jefferson Public Radio at Southern Oregon University, this is the Jefferson Exchange. I'm Mike Green. We start today's exchange with Takeshi Murakami. He's the mayor of Montague, California. Each week, the JX looks around our region of Southern Oregon and Northern California to introduce you to the mayor of one city or town. Today, we're talking with the mayor of the small town of Montague in Northern California. Then we'll feature another live episode of JX Foodie. JPR senior producer Natalie Golay will host a roundtable discussion with our resident food enthusiasts, Nicole Larson and Will Smith. Summer is here, and our foodies will offer a variety of ways to beat the heat with cool eats and cold treats. That's all ahead on the Jefferson Exchange, but first, the news of the hour.

0: Live from NPR News in Washington, I'm Kristen Wright. Iran says it did not agree to anything new on nuclear site inspections during the Iran-U.S. meeting in Switzerland. That's despite statements from Vice President Vance that international nuclear inspectors could be back in Iran as soon as this week. NPR's Carrie Kahn reports.
1: The spokesman for Iran's foreign ministry told state media there are, quote, no new commitments on nuclear inspectors, and any new engagement would take place according to previous procedures set by Iran. UN inspectors have not had access to Iran's nuclear sites since Israel and the U.S. bombed them last summer in the 12-day war. U.S. Treasury Secretary Scott Bessent said Iran committed to keep the Strait of Hormuz open and allow inspectors in. Iran's foreign ministry spokesman says no concessions were made and, quote, we only managed to reclaim some of Iran's violated rights from the Americans. Carrie Kahn, NPR News, Tel Aviv.
0: It's primary election day in Maryland, New York, and Utah. Voters are deciding on congressional races and other offices. Democrats are trying to flip seats to get back power in Congress. In South Carolina's runoff, the lieutenant governor and state attorney general are vying for the Republican nomination for governor. A plan to make the cost of buying a home more affordable is moving through Congress. The House will take up the bill next. NPR's Stephen Bisaha reports it passed the Senate with bipartisan support.
2: Before passing 85-5, the bill's co-sponsor, Republican Senator Tim Scott, said the bill is meant to boost the country's housing supply.
3: When you put more housing supply on the market, more people have a chance to become a first-time home buyer.
2: The bill does not order the construction of new homes. That's up to the private sector. Instead, Scott says the legislation is meant to encourage home builders by reforming parts of the permitting process.
3: When you cut red tape, you actually reduce the cost of housing.
2: The bill also bans institutional investors from buying up large numbers of single-family homes. Stephen Bisaha, NPR News.
0: Europe is sweltering. A heat wave has pushed temperatures well over 100 degrees in countries where there isn't a lot of air conditioning. The Eiffel Tower is closed, and hundreds of schools have closed their doors across Britain, as NPR's Lauren Freyer reports from London.
4: I'm on London's equivalent of Fifth Avenue, Oxford Street, a busy shopping thoroughfare. London is where people crave sunshine, and yet everybody's crossed the street to walk on the shady side. Every once in a while, a door opens and I feel this glorious breeze of air conditioning coming from a department store. AC is rare in offices and schools and homes in Britain, so people are flocking to these stores to just hang out.
0: Lauren Freyer reporting. This is NPR.
5: From Jefferson Public Radio, this is JPR Regional News. I'm Milt Radford. A judge in Eugene says the fence at the downtown federal building must be removed. KLCC's Nathan Wilk reports.
6: The federal government fenced off the building's upper courtyard in April after police declared a riot there in January. But local activists are now suing, saying the barrier violates their free speech rights. On Monday, federal judge Mustafa Kasubai said the placement of the fence is too restrictive, and he ordered a preliminary injunction. Plaintiff Naftali Renshaw says she teared up at that decision.
7: I'm excited to get to bring back our crowds and utilize the free speech clause in the way it was intended to be used per our ancestors in protest in Eugene.
6: Kasubai gave the government 48 hours to take the fence down, offering guidance about where they could put it back up legally. But the court case isn't over. Plaintiffs are still seeking a permanent injunction. This is Nathan Wilk reporting.
5: Local activists want Ashland to spend $4 million it received from Asante on health care for residents. Asante paid the money, that penalty, that ended after ending inpatient care and birthing services at Ashland Community Hospital. Those cuts broke an agreement the hospital made when it purchased the facility. Ashland Mayor Tanya Graham says they are still in the early stages of deciding what to do with the unexpected money.
8: I'm looking forward to a robust conversation in this community about the very best way to invest this money. It is funding that we weren't expecting, and so we need to be very thoughtful about how we invest it.
5: The Save Our Ashland Community Hospital Coalition is proposing putting the funds into a health care reserve. The coalition will have a public meeting to discuss the topic Wednesday at Ashland's library. Oregon's rural hospitals are set to receive $37.5 million in state and federal funds to support labor and delivery care. This funding comes as Medicaid cuts are expected next year. The program combines $15 million in state funds with more than $22 million in federal matching funds. The money will be distributed to 21 rural hospitals providing maternity care. These hospitals face financial pressures, including rising costs and staffing shortages. Officials describe the funds as a short-term solution. This is JPR Regional News.
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13: For today's weather forecast, in the Southern Oregon Cascades and Siskiyous, it's sunny with a high near 80. In Yreka, it's sunny with a high near 95. In Weed and Mount Shasta, it's sunny with a high near 87. In Redding and Red Bluff, it's sunny and hot with a high near 100. In the Klamath Basin, it's sunny with a high near 89. On the Southern Oregon coast, it's mostly sunny with a high near 70. On the Northern California coast, it's mostly cloudy with a high near 61. In Roseburg and the Umpqua Basin, we have increasing clouds with a high near 90. In Grants Pass, Medford, and Ashland, it's sunny and hot with a high near 96. And in Eugene and Springfield, we have increasing clouds with a high near 90. I'm Kara Everett. For more detailed weather information, visit us at ijpr.org.

0: 19th, released Magnifica Humanitas. His first papal encyclical is an appeal for a more human-centered approach to artificial intelligence. Joining him at the Vatican for the unveiling was Anthropic co-founder Chris Ola and Father Brendan McGuire, pastor at St. Simon Parish in Silicon Valley. He joined the priesthood after a career in tech and co-founded the Institute of Technology, Ethics, and Culture, a joint initiative of the Vatican and Santa Clara University. He's one of a handful of religious leaders Anthropic has consulted on building ethics into AI.
1: In fall of last year, Chris Olay, through a mutual friend, Brian Green, contacted me and said, look, I want to make contact with Rome and with the Vatican. And that was the beginning of our deep partnership and dialogue. And basically they were saying, you know, we're building this technology and in a couple of years, we're not clear if we're going to be able to continue to control it. It is so vast and so powerful. We need help. He says, we're mathematicians, we're programmers, and I think you can help us get help from other religions as well. So it was appeal for accompaniment, appeal for dialogue, appeal for help. So I knew at that moment, that meeting, that this was the moment, in a sense, I was, you know, had been prepared for. And so all my previous connections, all my previous technology, all my previous theology and pastor came to bear in that moment, and I leaned in hard.
0: Why do you think it's so important for the church to take such an active role in the discussion about AI, the development of AI, the path of AI right now?
1: Chris Olay was on the Pope's panel in Rome, said it best, I think. And he said it with great humility and great courage, because it took great courage to accept that invitation to go and stand on the same platform as the Pope. And he said this, he said, look, I know it's strange to say this, but he said, you know, I come to you with conflicting incentives. We have global, geopolitical, global incentives. We have financial and profitability incentives, and then the old incentive of sin and of pride and greed. And he said, even with us, with people of goodwill inside these companies, which he said, I believe there are many, he says, we still are influenced by those incentives. What we need is people outside those incentives who wish to put pressure on us to do the right thing for the right reason. I believe as a church, we are positioned well for that, and particularly the Holy Father, because he speaks to the whole world. And I think the governments across the world aren't necessarily leaning into regulation like they used to before. And so they have different incentives. They're political incentives. The only incentive we have is for the common good, for the dignity of every human person.
0: That's Father Brendan McGuire of St. Simon in Los Altos, California. Daniel Shin produced this episode. I'm Megan McCarty-Carino, and that's Marketplace Tech. This is APM.
2: Welcome back to the Jefferson Exchange. I'm Mike Green. My next guest is Owen S. Oakley, a wildlife research scientist at Oregon State who used artificial intelligence to create a more efficient process of identifying wildlife captured by motion-activated cameras in their natural habitat. Welcome, Owen.
3: Hey, thanks.
2: So tell me about your work at OSU.
3: Yeah, so, you know, I started like most people do in the wildlife field, where I was just kind of an intern sorting images. And there was some point where I just realized that this sucked. It was not a fun job. It took forever. And so I started on this project.
2: Hang on a second. When you say sorting images, what do you mean?
3: Mm-hmm. Well, you know, so camera traps are used in a lot of wildlife studies. They're low cost. They can be deployed, you know, in the tens. You can have like 50 of them on a project. But that comes out to a couple hundred thousand, a couple million photos that we need to go through and see what information we have to use. What animals are there, what animals are not there. And so my job was just sort of going through those and picking out where the bighorn sheep were.
2: Okay, so a couple million photos, over what period of time do you need to sift through to identify these animals?
3: Unfortunately, I didn't get through all of them in the end. This was a multi-year project, but my segment of it was about 8 months, and it was a lot of images.
2: Okay, that sounds reasonable. So every day you're showing up at work and you're sifting through these pictures and you're trying to identify the animals within them.
3: Yeah.
2: Okay.
3: And there was

0: just some point where I realized that it could be done in a better way. And so AI seemed to be the most reasonable solution.
1: Okay, I get that. You're sitting there, you've got to be thinking, man, there's got to be a better way to do this. So what'd you come up with?
0: So when I was doing some research, we found that there was a lot of stuff already out there. There was a lot of programs that, you know, were able to classify maybe 10, 20, 30, even more species. But when we actually put them into practice, we didn't find that they were very effective. Maybe they got a 50% success rate where they were doing the right thing. And that's just not good enough. What we ended up doing was we focused in on a specific species, the desert bighorn sheep, in a specific environment, the desert, and were able to retrain a program to classify photos as, is there a bighorn or is there not a bighorn, to a 90% accuracy with a fraction of the amount of training data.
1: That's pretty amazing. So how did you do that?
0: Well, it was really a matter of changing the approach. See, I'm not a programmer, and I think when it comes to AI, we take our eyes off the ball sometimes. We're focused more on what this program could possibly do rather than how we can actually use it. Our focus was more on making it a practical thing to use, something that people could actually utilize to enhance their research. And so we focused on the training of the program, how we're using it, and how we're interpreting the results to improve its worth rather than, you know, going back into the code and making some tweaks.
1: Okay, so how many images can your app, how many images can it look at any given time, whatever the time frame is, and get that 90% accuracy output?
0: Yeah, so the program we used was called DeepSheep. It was developed by Will Glad, who's a co-author on the paper.
1: I'm sorry, and say that again slowly.
0: It's called a DeepSheep.
1: Got it.
0: And it was developed by Will Glad, who worked on the project with us. And it can classify somewhere in the realm of, I believe, around 5,000-6,000 images an hour.
1: Okay. And that's compared to how many can you do per hour?
0: Not 5,000-6,000. That's about how many I could do in a day, probably. Obviously, I don't have an exact amount that I could do in a day or in an hour, but it's a significant speed improvement, especially because we're just doing, is there a sheep or is there not a sheep?
1: So we're talking about an exponential increase in efficiency.
0: Absolutely. And even with, you know, even if it matched human time, it is better. But even if it matched human time to do this, it would be, it's a monotonous task, right? And people are so much more than a boring, monotonous task that doesn't take any brain power. So it will allow people to really apply themselves and work on research in a way that's more productive.
1: Okay, but someone's got to go through and making sure that the AI is correct.
0: Absolutely, but because it has such a strong accuracy, a 90% accuracy, the amount of review that's necessary is very minimal, especially considering that you can take this and segment it out, and then you only have to review certain aspects of it where it's important to. It can help determine where we need to be looking and parse down the data that way.
1: My guest is Owen S. Oakley, a wildlife research scientist at Oregon State who uses artificial intelligence to create a more efficient process of identifying wildlife captured by motion-activated cameras in their natural habitat. So, Owen, is this just used for bighorn sheep, or can it be used for other wildlife as well?
0: So this specific program is only used for bighorn sheep. However, there are other programs out there that have similar applications for other species. And we believe the approach we took in this study could be applied to other species.
1: Okay, so how do you think your invention, I'm calling it an invention, I don't know, maybe it's just an innovation of something that already exists, but either way, how will this be used going forward at OSU?
0: Yeah, I'd describe it as an innovation or just a new perspective, really, because we're not making anything. We're using something in a different way and applying it in a more efficient way. going forward at OSU, this will help us take these long-term studies. For instance, the photos used in the study were taken over a 10-15-year period. And it'll allow us to look at these photos more effectively, go through them, sort out what we need, and actually find what we need to be looking for in the data.
1: Do you anticipate that other institutions and organizations will use your AI-powered app?
0: So this study was done in conjunction with the National Park Service and the California Department of Fish and Wildlife. Mm-hmm. As of yet, I'm not entirely certain if they're planning to implement it, but it is out there for them to implement, and they do have connections to us, so I imagine that it likely will be.
1: Will your name be attached to it?
0: Given my name is attached to the study, yes, it will.
1: So why is it important to survey animals in their natural habitat anyway?
0: Well, there's a lot we don't know about the natural world, and it can be sort of difficult to get that information with other types of monitoring. Camera traps are very non-invasive. You just put them there and walk away, and you can see what the animals are doing in their natural environment without being disturbed by people. They can produce a huge amount of data at a minimal cost, and so they're just a very efficient way of getting information regarding the animals in their natural habitat.
1: Okay, so I understand that you're nearing graduation. Is that correct?
0: Mm-hmm. Yeah, next week.
1: So what will your degree be in?
0: It'll be in fisheries, wildlife, and conservation sciences.
1: And what's next after graduation?
0: So starting in the fall, I'll be moving to El Paso, Texas, to go to the University of Texas at El Paso and pursuing an ecology and evolutionary biology PhD.
1: So what happens to the work that you've sort of pioneered there at OSU?
0: It will be continuing to some extent at the University of Texas.
1: Oh, you're taking it with
0: waterfowl.
1: You?
0: Yeah, taking it with me. And I'm working on waterfowl this time, trying to identify specific features of an animal rather than the entire animal to see if we can further improve.
1: But wait, Owen, what about the bighorn sheep here?
0: The bighorn sheep here have a ton of people working on them, and I will still be collaborating with some of the people from OSU as well.
1: They're going to miss you. Tell me about your team.
0: The team who worked on this project?
1: Yes.
0: The team who worked on this project was comprised of people from a couple different organizations. First of all, there's me. There's Dr. Christina Aiello, Dr. Clint Epps, and Kyle Perkins from Oregon State University. This was effectively a team made up of Dr. Clint Epps, who owns the lab, Dr. Christina Aiello, who majorly helped with this project, and one of my friends, Kyle Perkins, who was a huge asset to me in the stage of this project where we had to go through the data ourselves. We also had Richard Ionello and Neil Darby, who provided us images from the National Park Service and the California Department of Fish and Wildlife.
1: Okay. So it sounds like you had a very supportive team.
0: Absolutely. We had this really nice structure. Oh, sorry, and Will Glad, who developed the program we focused on.
1: Absolutely. Well, unfortunately, that's all the time we have. Thank you so much, Owen.
0: Yeah, thank you.
1: My guest was Owen S. Oakley, a wildlife research scientist at Oregon State University. You've been listening to a replay of a previously aired exchange. We had an unexpected mishap connecting with our scheduled guest today. Each Tuesday, we schedule a mayor of a city or town around our listening region. Today, our guest was Takeshi Murakami, mayor of Montague, California. And it turns out he's also the volunteer fire chief and police chief. A very busy guy. We'll try and reschedule him as soon as possible. Up next is another episode of Jag's Foodie, hosted by JPR's senior producer, Natalie Golay. I'm Mike Green. 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
1: 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But it was playing Willie Loman on Broadway that took him somewhere personal, drawing on his own father to build that role. Pierce talks with us about his father and the men he plays. 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
4: You're listening to the Jefferson Exchange. I'm Natalie Golay. Today on JX Foodie, joining us in the studio are two of our resident foodies, Will Smith, noted food stylist and host of the podcast Savor here on the Jefferson Exchange. Hi, Will.
5: Good morning.
4: And Nicole Larson, mom, outdoor enthusiast, foodie, and all-around good egg. Welcome, Nicole.
6: Hi, Natalie. Hi, Will.
5: I hope it's hard-boiled.
6: Yeah. It's deviled.
5: Exactly.
4: Well, today, we are going to, okay, here's a rhyme, beat the heat with cool treats and cool eats, or the other way around.
5: Yes.
4: Cool beats and cool treats, both of those.
6: They're both great.
4: So, and we do need to beat the heat, don't we? It has been insane. But, you know, before we get into our recommendations, which we're going to jump into fairly quickly today, I wanted to kind of get a little nostalgic because, honestly, as an adult, I'm not really much of a sweet I don't love sweets very much, you know?
6: Same.
5: Yeah. I agree.
4: Yeah, and I used to be. I mean, I was the sweetest tooth on the planet, and I think I just had my fill. So so it's probably why I'm not into sugar now.
5: You work through it.
4: Yeah, that's right. I work through it.
6: You're adulting now.
5: Exactly.
4: Oh, stop that. So today, you know, you say ice cream, and I say, eh. But if I start to think about the frosted malts I used to get in Vancouver as a kid in a glass, not plastic, thank you very much, or strawberry ice cream sodas in Hong Kong, because that's where I grew up part of the time, and that's what it was, one of the best, and I've never found anything as good as those ones.
6: Wow.
4: Or the double serve soft cones on the beach in France. We had weekly double serve, and my favorite was pistachio and chocolate.
5: That sounds good.
4: Yeah.
6: So good.
4: So I don't know about you guys, but, you know, all I have to do is think about that, and then I start kind of craving some cool treat.
6: At least the nostalgic part of it.
4: Yes.
6: Well, I had my favorite when I was growing up. We wouldn't go to the movie theater very often, but when we did, there was an ice cream shop across the way, and they had black licorice. And it was
5: that was good.
6: And not just for the wonderful flavor, but
5: was it like jet black?
6: Jet black. So your lips, your tongue, your teeth. I probably was as scary as the movie theater.
4: Yeah, I remember when that came out, actually, and I was just like, ooh, what is that? And
6: right.
4: Yeah, it's an unusual flavor, but it was actually really good. I love
6: tasty. Right.
5: Me too.
6: Same. And then, you know, honestly, not too sweet. So even maybe as a child, it wasn't like overly sweet.
4: Yeah.
5: Super herbal.
4: And it was nice and weird looking, which is great for kids, right?
5: Yeah.
4: I mean, you know, blue bubble gum, black.
6: Who doesn't want to look
4: weird? Yeah, yeah. Well, who doesn't want, you know, the odd looking ice cream?
6: Yes. And of course, I loved root beer floats.
5: Oh, me too.
6: I mean, as a child, like, who doesn't love a root beer float?
5: That's delicious.
4: And they used to, like, you know, when you went to A&W or something, they brewed their own.
6: Right. And they would come in a glass.
4: In a glass.
6: Container.
4: Again. Yes, glass.
6: What about you, Will? What's your favorite as a child?
5: I have a thing about objects that are icy. So I'm a big ice chewer.
6: Oh.
5: I love snow cones. Oh, wow. I love slush puppies. Oh. I love sorbet. I love granita. I love, you know, anything that has that icy quality.
6: Yeah.
5: That is something that I still love to this very day.
4: So slushies and all that.
5: Popsicles.
4: Oh, right.
5: I just love that kind of soft, icy kind of sensation.
6: Yeah. Well, I think Natalie and I have chatted about this before. Yeah. Neither one of us like to chew ice.
4: Yeah.
6: Like even I'm frozen grapes take me out.
4: Yeah. Well, I've tried freezing some grapes recently because I heard I hadn't tried that. And it tastes good, but I just can't do the chewing of the ice.
6: I like, can't just either. Not my thing. Mm. Well, I'm glad we're a diverse group here. I'm glad you like that.
4: Yeah. Yeah. So is that's your recollection, eh? So.
5: In any way that you can do that, you know, and you could do it with fruit. You could do it with so many different things. That icy quality is so good.
4: Yeah. Well, you know, let's remind our listeners that they're listening to JX Foodie on the Jefferson Exchange with you, my guests, Will Smith and Nicole Larson. And let's bring the conversation to the present. We're done with nostalgia for now. Okay. And to our region. Because as far as I can tell, there's no shortage of family-friendly places to stop for something delicious to beat the heat with the kids or without them. But there's just kind of all kinds of choices.
6: Yeah, my children and myself, of course, like to stop at The Mix here in Ashland.
4: Oh, yeah.
6: There's two locations, and their ice cream is awesome. It's organic. It's local. Sometimes I think I've heard they even make their own. But what really stands out there is they have unique flavors, and they also have really wonderful toppings, such as the mint marshmallow fluff, or they have the bourbon hot fudge.
4: Yum.
6: Earl Grey caramel. I mean, it's really fun. And then they have and it's also quite simple. Like, there's not a lot of choices. There's just like, you know, five little things to choose from, which makes it quick, easy when you're ordering with your child. You're not sitting there going, come on. And I actually, believe it or not, this is where I would get some ice cream. And I don't do it very often because they do have a child size. And so I'll be like, can I have the child size cone? They have soft serve and they have the harder ice cream. So it is good. And I'm sure a lot of Ashland folks here know, but if you're from outside the region or coming to visit, check it out.
4: Yeah, that sounds great.
6: Yeah.
4: Yum. And then, you know, it's summer. People are traveling they're all, you know, hopefully going to the coast and enjoying the sun and stuff. And I think there's one place that you,
6: Nicole, in Brookings. So it's, you know, we all make it to the coast if we're local at least a few times a year. And there is one right down in Brookings on the harbor there. It's called Slugs and Stones. And it's very classic of like coastal, what you could imagine. They have taffy, milkshakes, huge selection of different ice cream. Just gets your kids really excited. Personally, I probably don't buy anything. I don't remember actually getting anything there, but maybe a little bit of taffy.
4: Mm-hmm.
6: That's kind of would be the one item I would go for. Plus, they have black licorice one.
4: Ooh. And what do your kids like?
6: Oh, the bubble gum. They like, you know, anything that's unique. The birthday cake flavors.
4: What is birthday cake flavor? I haven't quite figured that
5: something
4: one out.
5: Something that I don't want.
6: Only if you're six.
5: Exactly.
6: Because your birthdays are exciting when you're six. At our age, we're not celebrating birthdays anymore, right?
4: Just sort of wondering what birthday cake flavor is like.
5: Well, I will say it's not local, but if you are traveling this summer, in Birmingham, Alabama.
4: Well, that's a little far.
5: There is Steel City Pops, and I'm saying this only to inspire someone to open this business here.
4: Oh, okay.
5: Or it's somewhere in Southern Oregon. It's just a store that sells popsicles of every friggin' flavor, every kind of fruit, every kind of like finish. They coconut milk, cream, creamsicles, but all intensely flavored popsicles. Not super, super sweet.
6: Right.
5: More fruity and tart.
6: Mm.
5: And boy, every summer evening,
4: or water-based?
5: They have both.
4: Okay,
5: but it's just such a great business idea.
6: Next week, we're going to see it.
5: I know. So somebody out there get busy because I want the popsicle.
4: Well, you can get all that variety also from some of the Mexican
5: places,
4: like Michoacan Plus. I think I haven't seen the Michoacan here, but I'm familiar with the brand. They have all those kinds of different.
5: Yeah, colors. I love all those fruit flavors,
4: and they're kind of a fun environment. They're chain, but they're kind of a fun environment.
5: Sure.
6: There is a great place in Reading, if I have time to talk about it. It's called Taste and See Creamery. They have three locations. It is high on my list to go visit. I haven't done it yet. But they have flavors like blueberry goat cheesecake.
5: Mm-hmm.
6: I mean, how wonderful. That would get me as
4: blueberry
6: an adult.
4: Blueberry goat?
6: Yes.
4: Cheesecake? Like kind a blueberry goat?
6: Yeah, right. It's a blueberry goat. It's from a blue goat.
4: Yeah.
6: But they do have flavors they constantly are changing. And I keep seeing, you know, the ad for it. And I'm like, I'm going to go there. So please, anyone from Reading, please tell me how good it is. And I will come and see it. Try it.
4: Yum. Well, you know, there's also, you made me think of this, Will, and I actually did try it this weekend, raspado, which you would like a lot. It's a shaved ice.
5: Yeah, I love that.
4: Yeah, and they have a lot, you know, there's tons of Mexican food in Medford, and and there's some that specialize, aside from Michoacana, which is a chain, there's also some sort of mom and pop and family-owned businesses, and there's one called Raspado Mex, which is a truck near the Medford Co-op.
5: Mm-hmm. Nice.
4: And I stopped there to have a raspado de fresa y coco, so coconut and strawberry.
5: I bet that
4: and
5: was good.
4: It was delicious because they make their own syrups.
5: Yeah, we
4: they don't use no artificial stuff, right?
5: Yeah.
4: So that was really nice. Now, I didn't, again, I had trouble with the shaved ice part just because I'm not an ice chewer, but with a straw, it tasted delicious.
5: Yeah,
4: and there's plenty of coconut in there, shavings, and pieces of strawberry. You know, it was really good. And they have all kinds of stuff, tamarindos, you know, mango, and so on. A couple savory things, but mainly those things. Yeah. So if you're traveling and you see a place like that, and you're traveling with the kids, and everybody's hot, that's a great thing to do.
6: That is great.
4: Either at there or other ones that are around.
6: Yeah.
4: Yeah, so...
6: And what about making something like that at home, as you were talking about, Will, that you like to make that sort of thing at home, correct?
5: I do, you know, again, with that like, icy texture, you know, berries, mango, papaya, any of those things, it's sliced, put on parchment on a cookie sheet into your freezer.
6: Right.
5: And then after they're frozen, put them in Ziplocs or some kind of container. But they're great. Throw them in drinks.
6: Ooh.
5: Throw them in iced tea.
6: Ooh,
5: throw them in champagne. I mean, again, I just love that kind of icy texture.
6: Yeah.
4: And we're going to get back to a lot of home-cooked stuff right after the break. But there was still one more place I wanted to talk about, which was Ice Cycled to Violets and Cream. Is that it? In Jacksonville.
6: Yes, please tell us about that. I've heard of it.
4: Yeah, I understand there's one in Tinseltown, too. But this weekend, I got on my bike I went from Medford to Jacksonville. It's not like this huge ride. And I got a chocolate malt because I was thinking of these sweets and thinking of it's not a frosted malt, but it was pretty good, and they have small, medium, large, which is nice. It wasn't tiny, but they have different sizes.
6: Yeah.
4: And it's a really cool little place, at least in Jacksonville. They have all kinds of vintage sodas if you're hot, you know.
6: Oh, fun.
4: And I plan to try those next time I cycle up there. And it's a really nice little place.
6: Is it on the main street there?
4: It's just off the main street on across. I mean, there's one main street in Jacksonville.
6: Of course,
4: so, yeah.
6: This is true. Well, we have all of our music coming up soon there. So what a great thing to do prior to take your kiddos and yourself, especially if you're riding your bike like Natalie.
4: Yeah. Well, when you're hot, The only thing was I didn't have a place to tie my bike very easily, right? But there was some nice people. I trusted them. I said, can you watch my bike?
6: And I have to get this malt.
4: And I've been dying to try it. So, I haven't been going in because I'm always there with my dog. And it turns out I could have gone in with my dog.
6: Oh, they allow dogs.
4: So, sweet. I mean, to go in. I don't know how, you know, you don't want to hang out.
6: You don't want to get a malt for your dog.
4: No, probably not. But that was a great place. And nice sort of neighborhood ice cream place.
6: Oh, I love that. Because I do miss the old soda shops. You don't see them very often anymore.
4: Yeah.
6: And they are, you know, that's nostalgic.
4: That is nostalgic. And wasn't there one in Phoenix at some point?
6: Wow, there was this one called Harper's Ice Cream. And I went there when it was its old location. And then I heard it moved to the Foodery. And sadly, it is closed down now. But it was very similar to the one in Reading where they had hand, you know, made style ice creams, tons of different flavors. The gentleman who owned it and was always there when we would go would always encourage you to try different flavors. You'd be like, oh, I'll take the vanilla. And he'd be like, no. Have you tried this one, please? And so he would encourage you to try a few different ones. And then he would go on with a long story of how he learned to make this ice cream. He had moved to Europe. I want to say it was for like 3 years and like, you know, really learned under an expert and then brought that back here. So sad it's closed. And I'm sure there's many people who remember it that are from the Valley. But there's others, right?
4: Yeah, there's others. There's like the one in Reading you mentioned, there's all these different ones. And, you know, it's going to be one of those places that another nostalgic moment for some kids in the future, right?
6: Yes, absolutely. And it just also encourages you to go home and make it. That we have so many ways to make ice cream now. There's so many neat recipes you'll see online where they're doing it inside of a mason jar, you know, with cream and a little honey and some fruit that's been blended, and you shake it and you put it in the fridge and the freezer. You know, so there's so many different neat ways to make it at home, which is pretty fun when you have kids adulting.
5: Sure.
4: Yeah. Well, let's, okay, so these are all some really wonderful recommendations, and we'll be going to a break fairly soon, but let's get started with some of our, you know, what if we want to just make stuff at home? You're a mom, Nicole.
6: Okay, so one of my most favorites forever is the fruit kebab.
4: Fruit kebab.
6: Just great. Yeah, it's so fun. It's fun with kids because they can participate. Or if you have guests coming, you know, classic just strawberries, watermelon, basil, mint. You can sprinkle a little something like salt on it or a little chocolate or nothing at all.
4: Pineapple.
6: In the fridge. Pineapple.
4: Mango.
6: Yeah, anything. And then, of course, my favorite is chocolate covered bananas. That is nostalgic for me. My mom and I used to make. You slice them in half, put them on a popsicle stick. And if you do like dark chocolate, you put a little sprinkle of salt.
4: Yum.
6: Yes.
4: Well, hold that thought. We'll get back to some yummy homemade treats in a second. But we have to take a break right now, and I'll be back with Will and Nicole in just a moment. I'm Natalie Golay. 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
5: Welcome back to the Jefferson Exchange. I'm Natalie Golay. This is JX Foodie. And we're cooling off today and working on beating the heat with cool eats and cool treats. And I'm here with Will Smith and Nicole Larson. So before the break, we actually had started talking about, after our recommendations for places to go, right? We started talking about about recipes or things we can do at home.
6: There's no place like home.
5: There's no place like home. And also, yeah. Yeah, I mean,
7: and sometimes when it's this hot, you don't want to go anywhere.
6: Yeah,
5: that's right. You don't feel like moving at all.
7: Absolutely. So what can you make at home? And sometimes what do you have on hand?
5: Yeah.
7: Something that's a favorite for my family is the frozen yogurt bark.
5: Oh, yeah. Tell me more.
7: So great. So, you know, you take a cookie sheet and then put on your parchment paper. Put your yogurt, whatever flavor. So you have blueberry or whatever flavors you have. If you don't.
5: A sweet yogurt?
7: You can do a sweet or plain. If you have a plain yogurt, which is more my style, but you can put maybe a little bit of honey or something. Mm-hmm. And then just add what you have. Do you have pistachios? Do you have, some chocolate chips or blueberries? Mm-hmm. Even frozen fruit. Anything you have on hand, but you can make it almost, I wouldn't call it savory, but, a little bit of that. The nuts are kind of fun.
5: Oh, nice.
7: So they put it in the freezer. Let it sit for a couple of hours. You pull it out. You break it up. And then you have this really nice, low-sugar, coolish kind of treat that's not necessarily ice cream. And it's fun for kids. And actually, as adults, we love it, right?
5: Yeah.
7: And if you have friends come over, it's what a great thing to add to the little table of treats with your drinks and
5: whatnot.
7: Does
5: it melt really fast, though? I mean, how do you deal with that?
7: Not so much. But yes, you'll want to keep it in the freezer.
5: Right.
7: But honestly, you never have any leftover. It's usually gone. So my other favorite, of course, and I'm sure many people do this, is sun tea.
5: Okay.
7: It's refreshing, it's delicious, and you can kind of go through your cupboards and see what tea bags you need to use up. And or if you've got fresh herbs, I love doing a mint, just picking your own herbs and sticking there, maybe some lemon slices, whatever you have on hand. Stick it out in the sun on the deck for 3 to 5 hours or so. And a big jar, big mason jar is best. Anything glass.
5: I see.
7: And have it in glass sitting out there. If you don't have a deck or somewhere to put it, you can put it in a sunny window.
5: Oh, okay.
7: And it's great. You can sweeten it after. You might not. Mm-hmm. I've even used it in cocktails later.
6: Mm. I love cold, ice cold Earl Grey tea.
7: Right.
6: Oh, it's so delicious.
7: It's
6: to me.
7: So delicious. And on a hot morning, the next day, it's going to be a brutally hot day.
5: Yeah.
7: To pull that out of the fridge.
6: I do that. I make coffee the day before, too, and put it in the fridge.
5: Oh, iced coffee.
6: Yeah.
7: Iced coffee over vanilla ice cream. Mm-hmm. I just have to say that.
5: Oh, yum. Yeah. Please say it again. That reminds me that I just recently looked something up because, again, I know I'm waxing nostalgic today, but we always had iced coffee and iced tea, like lemon tea in Hong Kong. And the way they sweeten the tea is they bring on the side what we called a cane syrup, but I didn't know what it was exactly. And I looked it up because it turns out it's a simple syrup, but it's made with crystal, you can make it, but with Chinese crystal sugar. And it has a slight flavor.
6: Mm-hmm.
5: It's closer to the cane that, oh my gosh, it is so good in your tea. I haven't had it since I was nine because we moved away.
7: Yeah.
5: And I've just kept that in my head. So now that I know how to make it, I'm going to make some. Because simple sugar doesn't have much flavor, but this has a slight flavor that enhances your iced tea.
7: Right.
5: And you just pour it in as you need it. And it mixes right away, of course. That's the whole point.
7: Right. Yeah.
5: Yeah.
7: That sounds lovely.
5: Yeah. Well, how about on the savory or savory sweet side? Will?
6: I love this idea in the hot weather to not turn the stove on, which is a,
5: yeah.
6: And I love so many of those ideas, which could be green goddess dip with all kinds of vegetables.
5: Mm-hmm.
6: I love deviled eggs. Gazpacho goes without saying.
5: Right.
7: Yes.
6: Vichyssoise, which is cold potato leek soup. Friggin' delicious.
5: Yeah.
6: I have a friend in New York, Bettina Fisher, who makes an amazing cold borscht, and it's all about the sides of scallions and sour cream and
5: hard-boiled
6: pumpernickel and toasted rye, yeah, and fennel fronds and all sorts of things.
5: And I love cold borscht, and it's so colorful.
6: It is so beautiful.
5: Yeah.
6: And it's such a beautiful color.
5: It's beets, right?
6: Yeah.
5: It's beets. That's yummy.
6: It's delicious with a really strong beef stock. It's delicious.
5: I like to make a silken tofu salad.
7: Yum. Mm-hmm.
5: You cut it in little blocks, little cubes,
6: yep,
5: and add sliced thin mini cucumbers and a little ponzu sauce and scallions, and it's delicious.
6: That sounds great.
5: And another variation on that is to use a cold steamed spinach and then add a little bit of roasted sesame oil.
7: Mm-hmm. Oh.
5: It's so refreshing.
6: Yeah.
5: And another thing that's really in line with what you guys have been talking about, all the fruit and all the, is you know, Mexican street food, there's a lot of, you can just go get like jicama and pineapples. You could make that at home.
7: Mm-hmm. Yeah.
5: It's like,
7: yeah.
5: So you use jicama pineapple is one of my favorites. So you
7: right.
5: can use cucumber, watermelon, or separately maybe a mango.
7: Yeah.
5: And you use lime juice and tahin on there. And a little queso fresco so that it's like a grated fresh cheese so that it's sweet, savory. There's salt, mm-hmm, and chile on there. You can put it as hot as you want.
7: Right.
5: And it's the most refreshing thing. We sometimes used jalapeno vinegar too on there, but the lime juice can be just fine. And
7: that's great because that's something you can make for the whole family, and you just leave off the spice for the littles.
5: Yeah.
7: And you're encouraging a wider palate for them.
5: And it really is like a meat. Like you just have that, and it just feels so good when it's hot. It's just the best.
7: And no guilt.
5: No guilt at all.
7: Staying away from the guilt.
5: So I had a question about the frozen grapes thing because I did make some and now I have them in my freezer. But I,
6: so
5: you
6: funny.
5: Need to come over, Will, and just because exactly. I'm just like.
6: I mean, that is definitely my childhood.
5: Oh, really?
7: I've never heard of it. So popular.
6: Yes, always in my freezer, too.
5: Have you ever put them in drinks? Like, I was wondering if I could use them as ice cubes, kind of.
6: Exactly.
5: In a martini or something. I don't know.
6: Any of those, like. Any frozen berry, any frozen grape, any mm-hmm. frozen peach slice. Again, I love a like semi-frozen peach to chew on.
7: So,
6: I love that.
7: Wow.
6: And all of those are great in wine, sangria,
7: yes.
6: champagne, cocktails. Those are all super nice garnishes for the summer.
7: And, you know, you can also just take them and toss them into your Cuisinart and blend them. And
5: that's true.
7: A sorbet.
5: Oh,
7: yeah.
5: That's true. That
6: yeah. exactly.
7: And squeeze a little lime again on top.
6: Yeah.
7: So you instantly have very, you know, refreshing sorbet.
5: What about the skins?
7: I mean, with it.
5: Oh,
7: with
5: okay.
7: It.
5: It'll just blend
7: You know,
5: up.
7: And I have a thing. Okay, this is my parent moment. The frozen grapes. I just can't with children. It's terrifying.
5: Oh, yeah.
6: Because
7: just through, like, the
6: choking.
7: Perfect size of choking.
6: Yes.
5: Yeah. Oh, yeah. So,
7: maybe
5: yeah.
7: this is part of my leg.
5: Yeah.
7: Oh, I can't.
5: Well, I think that's a good thing to talk about, though, because,
7: yes.
5: I mean, you want to be careful, right?
7: Okay, cut them in half.
5: Also,
7: we can cut
5: and the other thing is don't give grapes to dogs.
6: Right.
5: It's toxic for dogs. I would just want to remind our listeners that this is JX Foodie on the Jefferson Exchange with my guests Will Smith and Nicole Larson, and we're talking about cool eats and cool treats for the summer heat.
7: Yes.
5: Yeah. Yeah. So
7: we didn't talk about ice cream sandwiches.
5: Oh, I know that Will is really into those.
6: Super.
7: Yes.
5: He always talks.
6: Something I used to do as an adult in my 40s when I had a little beach place out in Long Island, and I would have friends out for the weekend, and I would whatever cookie. Well, we had it's at the Tate's Southampton.
7: Oh.
6: Cookies. We used to get out there, which makes because it's a thin, crisp cookie, and then your favorite scoop of ice cream in the center, and just press that down and put them on a plate in your freezer and load them up. It takes, you know, 5 minutes. And it's amazing. Adults love an ice cream sandwich.
7: Because it's nostalgic all of a sudden.
5: Right? Yeah,
6: exactly.
5: Right.
7: And maybe smaller the better. That's
6: the fun thing is you can use any size cookie and make a corresponding sandwich.
5: I know. Absolutely. I have to make a confession, which is that because I'm not really into ice cream, what I like is the commercial ice cream sandwich. For some reason, I like that. And I think it's the sweet salty because the cakey part, the chocolate quote, has a little salt in it, so it's not. Yeah, but I know it's not the same as homemade. I like those.
7: Do you guys know the It's? Like you can get them at the gas station.
6: Oh,
7: right.
6: They come I know those. Yeah.
7: Yes, and they come like the green variety on them. Oh, and they are truly delicious.
6: Yeah, they are. But
7: they're giant.
6: It's a fun thing. Oh. Also, you cannot. Okay, now we're going back in time. Dixie cups full of your favorite juice and a popsicle stick. Have popsicles.
5: There you go.
6: There's also great popsicle molds that you can buy in all different kinds of shapes and sizes.
5: Yeah.
6: But the ice cube tray. I mean,
7: trays now.
6: Yeah.
7: You can get everything from a skeleton to, a pineapple.
6: Yeah, so much fun.
7: And then put something in it, like with a little flower or a little piece of fruit, and then freeze it.
6: Yeah,
7: it's
6: totally
7: instant
6: fun.
7: Beauty.
5: And that's a great segue to grown-up treats, grown-up drinks. How about some refreshing, bracing summer adult drinks that all these lovely ice cubes can go into? I really enjoy a nice, refreshing, punchy or type of drink in the summer. Not too sweet, though. Actually, sometimes not sweet at all. Nicole,
7: I'm really simple. It's so hot where I live in Callahan out there. You can't actually do sweet. So I love to, before I go down to my little swimming hole, make myself up a little cocktail. It could be a mocktail, but cocktail feels great when it's that hot. And sometimes I don't have ice. Like, I've run out of ice or whatnot, so I'll use some fruit. Mm-hmm. I'll use some club soda and a splash of whatever I got on hand.
5: Yum.
7: I mean, it could be, everything from a wine spritzer to, a little shot of tequila. I walk down to my creek and I've got my little mason jar. I've got to admit, it's pretty glorious.
5: Yeah, that sounds really
7: hard. But that's
5: hard.
7: The simplest. I know, it sounds so hard, tough. Doesn't it? But that's like so simple, but you can get so much more creative.
5: Right. Right.
7: Right. I mean, there's so many things.
5: From
7: your rosemary sprigs, too.
5: Oh, yum.
7: A little bit of mint, and you can muddle it before you get it all together and give it a good shake.
6: I do a cup of sugar, 2 cups of ruby red grapefruit juice, 2 cups of a dry rosé, and a pinch of fleur de sel, and throw that in a cake pan in your freezer, and continue to disturb it about every hour for 4 hours. And at the end, you end up with this incredible grapefruit rosé slushy.
7: What?
6: That has just a little bit of saltiness to it.
7: That sounds so good.
5: That sounds
6: really
5: good.
6: It is so good.
5: Wow. Oh, yum. Yeah.
6: So that's, again, and then that's based on a granita. Granita is 4 cups of base, a cup of sugar, and 1 tablespoon of lemon juice. You could do that with any kind of fruit juice, any kind of pureed fruit, and that gives you that nice, icy, delicious treat that I personally really enjoy.
5: And I have to say that I enjoy after living in Mexico the beer cocked like the chelada.
6: So
5: do it with a good lager. If you're really hot, it's really the salt in the beer, not just on the rim, and it's really good. Ice cubes, surprisingly, and lime. I like it, just the chelada. And the michelada has all this other stuff in it, like clamato and whatever.
6: Another business idea for someone. At Parsons Chicken and Fish in Chicago, Illinois, they have a Negroni slushy machine. Now, I would pay someone for
5: don't
6: my
5: say
6: own
5: that.
6: Personal
5: don't say
6: Negroni
5: that.
6: Slushy machine. That is a delicious drink.
7: It sounds, please.
6: Yeah, beautiful color.
7: Yeah.
6: Really nice.
5: Okay, now just before we go, let's not forget our four-legged friends.
7: Yes, because it is hot and we often have to go off to work or we go somewhere we can't take our dogs because it's too hot and you have to leave them home.
5: Yeah.
7: A nice little frozen treat for our dogs is great. Like you can even use, a soup a broth.
5: Oh yeah,
7: you know,
6: I do that.
7: Do you
6: in ice cube trays?
7: Yep, ice cube trays, and like throw a little piece of jerky or something in there that they can get in and chew on it.
6: Yeah,
7: and put it in their food bowl before you leave. Oh, outside,
5: yeah. It's like outside it'll make a mess. Inside.
7: Yeah.
5: So basically a popsicle.
7: A popsicle, yeah. Which you know you can get those when you're out and about. Lots of the coffee shops will do like a pup. What's it called?
6: A pup cup.
7: Yeah. Where it's whipped cream. But let's take it home and make a little frozen treat. Because it is so hot. They do need a little extra love when it's this warm.
5: They do. And then you can use peanut butter, too.
6: Frozen is great.
5: Yeah. And dogs love it. But you have to be careful because, you know, they say don't give peanut butter to your dog. It's actually not the peanut butter. It's the xylitol.
7: Right.
5: So you want to use a natural peanut butter. Make your own or use one that doesn't have any additives. And then your dog, that's not a problem.
7: Absolutely. Absolutely.
5: But be careful because that sweetener, that's really bad for them.
7: Right.
5: Yeah.
7: But that's good to remember. But no grapes.
5: You could take a Kong and fill it with something and put it in the freezer.
7: And it lasts twice as long.
5: Yeah. Drive them insane. Make them crazy.
7: They will be crazy when they get home. They'll be looking at you.
5: Like, I couldn't get it out of the Kong.
6: Swollen tongue.
7: Yeah. It's all worked out. They got to work out in their tongue. Exactly. Yes.
5: Oh,
7: oh, our poor puppies. Aww. You can do this with horses as well. You can stick things like frozen ice cubes and whatnot in their waters, and it keeps them busy.
5: Oh, really?
7: Yeah, they kind of like to play with it.
6: Yeah,
5: that's cool. Mm-hmm. Well, you know, that's it.
7: What? We can't keep going?
5: No, we can't keep going. Unfortunately, that's all the time we have.
6: I need some ice.
5: So I want to thank Will and Nicole for coming on the show and making us all hungry again. And we'd love to hear from our listeners. What are some of your favorite eateries or cool eats places? If you email us at jx@jeffnet.org with the subject JX Foodie, you can let us know some of your favorite summer places. And that's it for today's Jefferson Exchange. 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I'm Natalie Golay. Kara Everett is engineering today. Thank you for listening and have a great day.

Wednesday's Jefferson Exchange, we'll learn about a lawsuit launched against the federal government in an effort to save the endangered sunflower sea star, which is near extinction. Then we'll talk with the Siskiyou Crest Coalition about their conservation efforts and their artist-in-residency program. I'm Mike Green. That's Wednesday on the Jefferson Exchange, live at 9 a.m. with a repeat at 8 p.m. on the News and Information Service of Jefferson Public Radio.

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3: I think a lot of the judges thought, like, oh, we're a part of immigration. 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Why would they fire any of us? They need us all, right? Well, we were wrong.
4: I'm Michael Barbaro. That's coming up on The Daily from The New York Times.
2: Here's a look at tonight's weather forecast for the Southern Oregon Cascades and Siskiyous. Increasing clouds with a low around 45 degrees. In Yreka, partly cloudy, the low 58. Wheaton and Mount Shasta will also see partly cloudy skies with a low around 56. For Redding and Red Bluff, mostly clear, the low tonight 71. In the Klamath Basin, partly cloudy with a low of 56. For the Southern Oregon coast, also partly cloudy and a low temperature of 55. The Northern California coast, some mostly cloudy skies with a low right around 52. For Roseburg in the Umpqua Basin, partly cloudy, the low tonight 56. Grants Pass, Medford, and Ashland, some increasing clouds with a low temperature right around 58. And for Eugene and Springfield, mostly clear with a low tonight of 55. For more detailed weather information, visit our website. We're at ijpr.org.
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7: From the New York Times, I'm Michael Barbaro. This is The Daily. Throughout his second term, President Trump has been blocked over and over by federal courts. Except, that is, for a little-known court system that oversees immigration. Today, my colleague, Nicholas Nehemas, brings us the inside story of how the president has systematically pressured the judges in that system to carry out his agenda, and speaks with one of those judges about the fallout. It's Tuesday, June 23rd. Nick, welcome to the show.
8: Thanks for having me.
7: Nick, talk for a moment about why in this moment you decided to spend so much time reporting on the judges of the United States immigration court system.
8: Well, I think that when most Americans think about President Trump's immigration crackdown, they picture the images of federal agents being sent into U.S. cities to do mass raids and arrest as many immigrants as possible. And what we found is that while that was sucking up most of the attention, the administration was also engaged in a quieter, much more meticulous overhaul of a hugely consequential part of the immigration system, and that's the immigration court system. That's basically the process that decides an immigrant's fate and can order them removed from the country.
7: Or decide to keep them in the country.
8: Yes, right. And our reporting shows that the Trump administration's strategy, it's essentially turned the courts, and immigration judges in particular, into their number one tool for achieving mass deportations. So first off, it's really important to understand that immigration courts work completely differently than how we think about, say, criminal courts. If you cross the border illegally and you're detained, whether that's inside the country or at the border, you get a court date. And on that date, you have to show up to immigration court and make the case for why you should be allowed to stay in the country, why you qualify for some sort of legal protection like asylum.
4: Mm-hmm.
8: And you're not guaranteed a lawyer. So if you can't afford one, you're there on your own, arguing your own case.
4: Hmm.
8: And who you're arguing against is the federal government, which acts as the prosecutor trying to deport you. And there's no jury. So the person overseeing the whole process, weighing all the evidence and making the final decision about whether someone should be deported or not, is the immigration judge.
4: Mm-hmm.
8: And what's so unique about this system is that the courts and the judges are not part of the judicial branch. They are part of the executive branch. So although they wear robes, they're called judges, ultimately, they are employees of the executive branch, and they report up to the attorney general and, by extension, up to the president. And that's just a function of how this system was initially created in the 80s. And what it also means is that immigration judges have a lot less freedom to make their decisions based just on the law.
4: Because
8: they ultimately have to follow the policy that's being put forward by the administration. So they have to obey immigration laws, yes, but the way they interpret those laws has to follow the administration's policies.
4: Right. You're saying there's a real tension there.
8: Totally. And so that can mean, depending on who's in power, they can interpret the immigration laws more strictly or more generously, more loosely. And previous presidents have exerted a lot of influence over this system. But still, no administration has done what President Trump is doing in imposing his will on the immigration courts. It's really been unprecedented. We talked to dozens of judges, immigration attorneys, administration officials, asylum seekers, reviewed data on millions of cases, and we found that the administration put really systematic pressure on judges to deport more people and do it faster. They have really tried to turn this court into a deportation assembly line. And judges right now are granting asylum in fewer than 10% of cases, which is the lowest it's ever been for the 20 years we could examine data for. And this has completely upended the way judges operate in their courtrooms. Now, unfortunately, the judges can't talk to us on the record because they're employees of the Justice Department. But we did find one judge who, because of her unique situation, was able to speak with us on the record and put her experiences out there. Hi, Holly.
3: Hi.
8: Nice to see you again.
3: Hi, good to see you too.
8: She is Judge Holly DeAndre, and she hears cases at an immigration court in Texas. She is also the president of the National Association of Immigration Judges, which is a labor union that represents these judges, and she was able to speak to us in that capacity.
3: And I'm speaking today in that capacity only, nothing that I...
4: So tell me about this judge and the story that she tells you.
8: So first, she becomes a federal prosecutor on the southwest border and really sees the ugly side of immigration.
3: I investigated smuggling organizations. I prosecuted people for being here illegally.
8: And she is working on the border during the Obama years when thousands of unaccompanied children were showing up and turning themselves over to Border Patrol.
3: And I remember walking into the Border Patrol station one day and seeing Border Patrol sitting there with baby bottles and watching Disney movies with the kids.
8: And she's seeing people both exploit the system and be exploited by it. So basically, she decides that prosecuting cases isn't enough, that she wants to be the one who makes the final decision about who gets to stay and who has to leave the United States.
3: You literally listen to the stories of people from all over the world to determine who will be our neighbors and who is going to be your coworker and who is not going to be able to come to the United States and who is here to harm the United States. You know, it's both there is a national security issue and also something that defines who we are as Americans. And I think
8: and she gets that chance in Trump's first term when his Justice Department sees the work she's done prosecuting cases on the border and appoints her to be an immigration judge.
4: And what does she find once she is now inside the system?
8: So she finds a system that's facing just an extraordinary backlog of cases. At that time, there was a huge number of migrants crossing the border and claiming asylum. So many that it really made it difficult for judges to keep up.
3: So like for asylum, you have to show that somebody has been persecuted.
8: And on top of that, these cases are not cut and dry. To qualify for asylum under U.S. immigration law, you have to meet a very specific set of criteria.
3: Other countries, maybe like proof of genocide going on in another country or proof of a country being war-torn.
8: And then, like, and while some of the people coming before these judges meet that criteria, most do not. Many people are coming for economic opportunity, but they're claiming asylum because that's pretty much their best shot at getting to stay in the U.S.
4: Right.
8: So the process of hearing all those claims takes a really long time.
3: Some judges in the United States have dockets on upwards of 12,000 cases per judge. So that's an astronomical amount of cases. If you've got,
8: and the administration did take a series of drastic steps to stop illegal immigration. You had family separation, travel bans. But when it came to the immigration courts, they actually really didn't change all that much about how they were operating.
3: More people detained. There was a focus, I think, on criminal immigrants coming into the country.
8: There were some shifts, but they were kind of standard for a Republican administration, you know, being more critical about who should get asylum. And for Judge DeAndre, that made a lot of sense to her. She described herself to me as having a conservative judicial philosophy.
3: Prior to Donald Trump, the entire immigration system was a lower priority. And when he came into office, it actually became one of the top priorities for the nation. And that may have been necessary at the time.
8: But then Trump leaves office, Biden comes in, and things totally change.
3: Like, this is a whipsaw by politics in the immigration courts every 4 years based on the politics of whichever executive is in office at the time.
8: The emphasis was much more on interpreting the law to grant asylum to people who were asking for it.
3: Broadly, the message was to be more lenient. But you're still bound by the law. But I can say that under the prior administration, there was more pressure on the judges to be more lenient and to grant more as opposed to deny the cases as often.
8: And we ran a data analysis of all asylum claims during this time. And what we found is that asylum was being granted at a much higher rate during Biden than it had been during Trump 1. Under Trump 1, maybe 1 in 3 people were getting asylum. Under Biden, that crept up to more like 1 in 2.
4: So, Nick, when President Trump wins back the presidency, I have to imagine for this judge, it's whipsaw time all over again. But now it's headed back in the other direction, away from leniency.
8: Exactly. She expected the typical back and forth.
3: I think that everybody just assumed we would probably go back to Trump 1. And a lot of judges actually
8: but
3: kind of adjusted
8: very quickly,
3: there was no real,
8: she found that that was not the case. And the moment that became clear to her was when judges all around her started being fired.
3: So I think a lot of the judges thought, like, oh, we're a part of immigration. We have a 3.2 million case backlog. Why would they fire any of us? They need us all, right? Well, we were wrong.
4: We'll be right back.
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10: 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But it was playing Willie Loman on Broadway that took him somewhere personal, drawing on his own father to build that role. 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
7: I'm Michael Barbaro. This is The Daily. My colleague, Nicholas Nehemas, brings us the inside story of how the president has systematically pressured the judges in that immigration system to carry out his agenda, and speaks with one of those judges about the fallout.
11: So, Nick, tell us about these firings and about how Judge DeAndre experiences them.
8: The firing started with the people at the top of the courts.
3: Well, the first firings were of the higher-ups. And I think most of the people at that time were kind of like, well, it's the director and the chief judge. Like that's kind of your highest people in the organization. It's not really unusual for a president to come in and wipe out.
8: But then a rank-and-file judge got fired. And then more rank-and-file judges got fired.
3: The first mass firing, I think everyone was like, what just happened?
8: And more rank-and-file judges got fired.
3: Just, like, shock. You know, like...
8: And that suddenly started to seem like a five-alarm fire.
3: And then after that, it was like every couple weeks, we were getting mass firings of judges. 6, 7, 8, 9, 10 judges at a time. And a lot of those judges were, like, walked off the bench in the middle of the day. So they were locked out of the computer systems, so they couldn't get
8: some of these judges told us that they were fired while they were making decisions from the bench and had to tell the lawyers and the respondents that they couldn't finish a case because they had been told they were no longer an immigration judge.
11: Wow.
3: And I think the total number now, I think we're at 115 total judges.
8: So in total, about 15% of judges have been fired by this administration. And that's not even counting the ones who quit or retired because they saw the writing on the wall.
11: Well, what did you find out and what did the judge come to understand about why the administration was firing all these rank and file judges? Because it would seem at odds with the larger goal of the Trump administration to get more migrants deported in the system.
8: The administration never explained why it was firing these judges, but the top official in the immigration court sends out a memo telling judges essentially that it's come to the administration's attention that some of them are tolerating bias, quote, in favor of an alien and against the government. And judges clearly take that as a sign that they could be disciplined if they rule against the government.
3: I think that the judges are fearful for their jobs. You know, so now instead of, you know, looking at the policy and just looking at the law, they're weighing things very, very carefully.
8: Suddenly, it felt like she and her colleagues had targets on their back.
3: There's like every single day, there is kind of this like looming, you could be fired at any time, hanging over the judges.
8: And our data analysis found that the firings followed a pattern. Many of these judges had been appointed by Democrats. Mm. Many had previously worked as immigration attorneys representing immigrants in immigration court. Many had higher rates of granting asylum than judges who kept their jobs.
11: Well, Nick, I want to linger on that for just a moment because your own data suggests that judges were granting asylum at a higher rate under Biden. So isn't it well within the Trump administration's right to correct for that?
8: Well, yeah, and that's exactly what the Trump administration says. And to Judge DeAndre, these firings represent a new level of pressure being put on immigration judges that she's just never seen before.
3: That's no longer soft pressure. That's a much stronger pressure on each of the judges because their livelihood is at risk based on how they decide the case that's sitting in front of them.
8: These judges already work very quickly, but the pressure to move even faster grows and grows and grows.
3: Because if you have a really complex asylum case that's going to take a full 4 hours, you know, and then you have another asylum case stacked right after that that's going to take another 4 hours, that's your entire day, and that's two cases. So
8: the administration starts to set caseloads that Judge DeAndre says are unrealistic. And what my colleagues have found in some of their follow-up reporting is that the administration is actually sometimes putting as many as 100 hearings on a judge's calendar per day.
11: Which is not practical.
8: Yeah. And the idea is basically that you flood the zone and a judge has to move so quickly that they're ordering deportations, perhaps because the immigrant hasn't been given a heads up on the fact that the hearing is happening and they don't show up, or that they don't have a lawyer and can't properly defend themselves. And so this new practice raises all sorts of questions about due process and whether the administration is moving to circumvent it. And the administration starts hiring dozens and dozens of new judges.
3: Well, a lot of the new judges have not had an immigration law background in particular.
8: And for a lot of these judges, they don't have a ton of experience with immigration law, which lawyers say is a really complicated area of practice.
3: They put out an ad, and actually, we thought it was a joke at first. I actually sent it.
8: In hiring for these roles, the administration actually put out an ad specifically saying they were looking to hire, quote, deportation judges. And for Judge DeAndre, that new definition of the job and the lack of experience of these new judges are a problem because it could lead to bad rulings and worse outcomes. And the Trump administration is locking up so many people in detention centers, people who in previous administrations would have been free to wait their cases out on the outside. People are just giving up.
11: They're deporting themselves.
8: They're deporting themselves. And the Trump administration will say that everything they're doing is absolutely legally within their power to do, and they're happy with the results. Now, a few judges have sued over being fired, but even if they were to win, that's not going to derail the larger project that Trump is pushing through the immigration courts. And in fact, these changes have led to a reduction in the enormous backlog of cases. And when our story came out, the White House actually put out a press release touting it as evidence of how much its policies are working.
11: Mm-hmm. They're proud of it.
8: Exactly. But to Judge DeAndre, who very much thinks the system needs fixing, this is just not the right way to do it. You know, there's no other legal system in the United States that operates like this, where judges on the one hand are having to make, you know, really life and death decisions for people about who gets to stay in the country, about who might be a danger to others in the country, while facing down this political pressure from above. And to Judge DeAndre, this is not why she became an immigration judge. She became an immigration judge to keep the country safe and to give people who deserve it the chance to become an American. And right now, she doesn't see that kind of impartial justice being carried out.
11: Well, Nick, thank you so much. We appreciate it.
8: You're welcome.
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12: In late May, Pope Leo XIV released Magnifica Humanitas. His first papal encyclical is an appeal for a more human-centered approach to artificial intelligence. Joining him at the Vatican for the unveiling was Anthropic co-founder Chris Ola and Father Brendan McGuire, pastor at St. Simon Parish in Silicon Valley. He joined the priesthood after a career in tech and co-founded the Institute of Technology, Ethics, and Culture, a joint initiative of the Vatican and Santa Clara University. He's one of a handful of religious leaders Anthropic has consulted on building ethics into AI.
14: In fall of last year, Chris Ola, through a mutual friend, Brian Green, contacted me and said, look, I want to make contact with Rome and with the Vatican. And that was the beginning of our deep partnership and dialogue. And basically they were saying, you know, we're building this technology and in a couple of years, we're not clear if we're going to be able to continue to control it. It is so vast and so powerful. We need help. He says, we're mathematicians, we're programmers. And I think you can help us get help from other religions as well. So it was appeal for accompaniment, appeal for dialogue, appeal for help. So I knew at that moment, that meeting, that this was the moment, in a sense, I was, you know, had been prepared for. And so all my previous connections, all my previous technology, all my previous theology and pastor came to bear in that moment, and I leaned in hard.
12: Why do you think it's so important for the church to take such an active role in the discussion about AI, the development of AI, the path of AI right now?
14: Chris Ola was on the Pope's panel in Rome said it best, I think. Yeah. And he said it with great humility and great courage, because it took great courage to accept that invitation to go and stand on the same platform as the Pope. And he said this. He said, look, I know it's strange to say this, but he said, you know, I come to you with conflicting incentives. We have global, geopolitical, global incentives. We have financial and profitability incentives, and then the old incentive of sin and of pride and greed. And he said, even with us, with people of goodwill inside these companies, which he said, I believe there are many, he says, we still are influenced by those incentives. What we need is people outside those incentives who wish to put pressure on us to do the right thing for the right reason. I believe as a church, we are positioned well for that, and particularly the Holy Father, because he speaks to the whole world. And I think the governments across the world aren't necessarily leaning into regulation like they used to before. And so they have different incentives. They're political incentives. The only incentive we have is for the common good, for the dignity of every human person.
12: That's Father Brendan McGuire of St. Simon in Los Altos, California. Daniel Shin produced this episode. I'm Megan McCarty-Carino, and that's Marketplace Tech. This is APM.
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17: I'm Chris Boyd. Up next on Think, India surpassed China to claim the world's largest population as of 2023, but demographers say it needs to brace itself for a rapid fall in the number of citizens.
18: What you then see is a very rapid demographic transition. You get a population that's tilted towards elderly people, which brings challenges of old age care, pensions, and so on.
17: We'll talk about how India's fertility declines compare with the rest of the world, why a drop-off in population growth before the country achieves wealth could signal real challenges for future growth, and we will consider whether in the near future countries might find themselves competing to attract immigrants. Our conversation starts after a short break.
19: Live from NPR News in Washington, I'm Ryland Barton. Congress has directed President Trump to remove U.S. armed forces from his hostilities against Iran. The Senate approved a House-passed resolution this afternoon by a vote of 50-48. The resolution lacks the force of law and does not need to be signed by the president, but it reflects growing concerns in the Republican-led Congress about the war and Trump's interim deal to end it. NPR's Eric McDaniel reports.
20: Congress has the power to declare war and regulate military conflict. It hasn't been able to do that, though, for the U.S.-Israeli war against Iran. The Trump administration hasn't asked for approval or a declaration of war in contravention of the law. This resolution is not legally binding and not likely to change President Trump's behavior, but the message is clear. A majority of lawmakers, including a handful of Republicans, disapprove of the Iran war, as does a large majority of the American public. This vote comes as Vice President Vance is hashing out the details of an agreement to end the war, the initial terms of which have been roundly rebuked by members of both parties. Eric McDaniel, NPR News, Washington.
19: President Trump visited a Mack Trucks factory in Pennsylvania today in his first major public event outside Washington since he signed an interim deal to end the Iran war.
21: You are the men and women who put your pride and spirit into those beautiful words stamped on every Mack truck that said, made in the USA. It's made in the US.
19: The trip to the suburb of Allentown came as he works to shift attention away from the Iran war and high gas prices as the November midterm elections draw closer. The area could be pivotal to Republicans holding narrow control of the House. Freshman Republican Congressman Ryan McKenzie is hoping to hold on to the district Democrats have targeted to flip. Three states are holding primaries today, including New York, where Democrats hope one race will help them retake the U.S. House. Reporter Steve Kastenbaum says voters in New York's 17th congressional district are deciding who will face Republican Mike Lawler in November.
22: Five candidates are vying for the opportunity to face the incumbent in a district where registered Democrats outnumber Republicans. In the working-class city of Peekskill, retiree Mike Callahan said affordability is a major concern for voters.
23: Everybody's really hurting and hurting with prices.
22: Moderates hold the key to winning this district, and Democratic Party strategists want to avoid making this race about President Trump. But voter Stacey Jackson said there's no separating the incumbent from the president.
24: He's the epitome of people who claim to not be MAGA but are MAGA.
22: The polls close at 9 p.m. For NPR News, I'm Steve Kastenbaum in New York.
19: And New York City Mayor Zoran Mamdani has backed far-left candidates. The outcome of those races are seen as a gauge on his influence. Big tech companies dragged down major U.S. stock indexes today. The S&P 500 fell 1.4%. The Nasdaq fell 2.2%. This is NPR News from Washington. The Supreme Court has ruled that ExxonMobil can sue Cuban companies in American courts over property that was seized after Fidel Castro took power more than 65 years ago. The outcome could be an additional lever for the Trump administration to exert pressure on Cuba, which is already being squeezed by a U.S. oil embargo. The Ebola outbreak in the Democratic Republic of Congo has hit a part of the world famous for its gorilla population. NPR's Gabriella Emanuel reports on efforts to protect the primates.
0: Fatality rates among gorillas can reach as high as 98%. In the early 2000s, about a third of the world's gorilla population was lost due to Ebola. Don Zimmerman is a wildlife veterinarian at the Smithsonian Institution.
1: Populations likely don't recover for decades, and genetically, they are impacted for centuries. It is mind-blowing.
0: Gorillas are thought to get the virus from bats or from contact with infected humans. That's why in the DRC, the Virunga National Park has tasked about 200 rangers with ensuring there isn't any contact between people and primates. Still, the head of the park says his main priority is stopping the virus's spread among humans. Gabriella Emanuel, NPR News.
19: An Australian air conditioner cleaner and honorary town crier has been recognized as the world's loudest person. Guinness World Records acknowledged that Joseph McGrail Baitup yelled now at 122.4 decibels. That broke Northern Ireland school teacher Annalisa Flanagan's records of screaming quiet in 1994. This is NPR News.
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25: In the 1960s, an American scientist was deeply unsettled by a visit to a slum in Delhi, India. Upset by the grinding poverty of the people who lived there, the filth of the streets, and the claustrophobic overcrowding. Surely, the human race could not afford to keep adding to its own numbers without a risk of starvation, and India looked like the canary in the coal mine. That biologist wrote a book called The Population Bomb and caused much of the world to see overpopulation as the greatest threat to our survival. From KERA in Dallas, this is Think. I'm Chris Boyd. Paul Ehrlich was sincere, but history would prove him wrong time and again. Wrong about our ability to produce enough calories to feed every hungry mouth, and even at the time of publication, wrong about the direction of fertility rates. The population would continue rising. It is still rising, actually, but subsequent generations keep producing fewer children per woman, below the replacement rate in places including India, which passed China in population in 2023. But as my guest will explain, we'll need to brace itself for a contraction within just a couple of decades that is not likely to come as any sort of relief. Tom Sass is South Asia Bureau Chief at The Economist, where you can read the article, India's Population Will Soon Be Falling, Probably Quite Fast. Tom, welcome to Think.
26: Thanks very much for having me.
25: So you tell us in the piece, India had 360 million residents in 1950. That's only about 10 million more than the U.S. has today. But in 2026, India has 1.45 billion people. How did the population quadruple in 75 years?
26: Right. Well, I mean, India saw pretty remarkable population growth in that period. So in 1950, as you say, the population was 360 million, but the total fertility rate, so that's roughly the number of children that the average woman has, it's a measure of that, was six children per woman. So you had a very, very high fertility rate. Now, what then happened in the second half of the 20th century was India went through what demographers call a mortality revolution. So really advances in science, in healthcare, in vaccination, meant that many more children were surviving and living into adulthood rather than dying sort of in infancy. So you had that trend happen, which meant that even while the fertility rate remained high, the population was growing very, very quickly. The other thing just to keep in mind here is that India's a big country, but unlike some of the other big countries in the world, it's nearly all habitable, it's pretty warm, it's fertile, it's quite flat. So if there was one country that was going to have this extraordinary population takeoff, it was going to be India.
25: I see. So those are all good reasons why the widespread famine that Paul Ehrlich predicted did not come to pass in India.
26: That's right. I mean, Paul Ehrlich was a bit of a doomster, and that sort of represented some of the view at the time, although I think there were demographers who disagreed with him even at the time that he was writing. But basically what the evidence has shown is that even as these populations have risen pretty fast, they've been able to feed themselves, particularly in democracies. So Amartya Sen has done some very interesting work in India, sort of looking at that relationship. But India has had, you know, pressures from this very rapid population growth and still does today.
25: What sort of strain has the rapid population growth that is about to reverse, but what strain has the growth put on the Indian government and infrastructure there?
26: Well, if you go to Indian cities today, it's very sort of clear and evident that what that strain is. So infrastructure broadly has not kept pace with population growth in India. If you go to Mumbai or Delhi or Bangalore, you'll see that trains, metros, buses, roads, they're all sort of struggling to keep pace with this enormous growth. And that's particularly evident in cities because you see people moving into them and living often in slums in and around Indian cities in a way that, you know, the planning and the urban planning has not been able to keep up with. So there hasn't been mass starvation, but because India's had this very rapid population growth at a time when it's quite poor, it has created challenges for the government over time. And that's why since really the 70s, you've seen governments take quite sort of dedicated policies to try and promote birth control policies, try and encourage families to have, encourage couples to have smaller families.
25: Yeah, India never had anything like China's punitive one-child policy, but maybe talk about some of the educational and public health messaging that the government undertook to address those concerns about overpopulation. How did they try to convince families to remain smaller?
26: Well, it did actually have one brief episode of not quite a China-like policy, but really quite a punitive policy, which was in 1975. So between 1975 and 1977, this was the time of Indira Gandhi's emergency when she suspended democracy in India. It was shortly after Paul Ehrlich had released his book. And what the government did was it went round and essentially forcibly sterilized around 10 million men, most often poor men from villages. So that was the really punitive episode. Indira Gandhi fortunately then allowed an election to take place. Her government was swept away. And after that point, Indian politicians decided

0: adults today remember that slogan. It was sort of seared into their minds. So you had this sort of government top-down campaign, but you also had a lot of effort to educate, to encourage women to think about family planning and so on. And that's been the broad thrust of government policy since then.
1: So the population is expected to continue to grow for a few more years and then go into reverse. As recently as 2019, Indian Prime Minister Narendra Modi was warning about what he called a population explosion in India. What has caused government officials to so quickly reverse their positions on this?
0: In the piece I lay out, there's some quite different sets of models that underpinned how you should think about this future. Part of the reason I think people like Mr. Modi have been a bit slow to understand this is the dominant one that a lot of people refer to is the UN's population division. They produce a central forecast, and that still suggests that India's population will keep growing into the 2060s and then decline quite slowly. The trouble is that most demographers I spoke to now think that is pretty badly wrong. It's much too sort of optimistic about the pace of the speed with which the population will decline. And other models suggest a much sooner peak in the 2040s and then a much more rapid decline. So really, India's population would decline as rapidly as it grew. And where that gets you is to a very different future. So in those models, you see by 2100, by the end of this century, India falls from 1.45 billion today to just under 1 billion at the end of the century.
1: Some people might hear that and think, well, great, if India has been somewhat overcrowded, especially in the cities, maybe a smaller population will ultimately be a good thing.
0: Yes, you certainly hear that. I've heard that challenge from several people in response to my article. And I think it's right to say that parents should broadly be allowed to have the number of children they want. And India's population falling by a bit isn't in and of itself a sort of huge concern. The problem comes more when you look at what happens when countries fall to some of these really low fertility rates that we're seeing in places like southern India, and then keep that up over time. Because what you then see is a very rapid demographic transition. You get a population that's tilted towards elderly people, which brings challenges of old age care, pensions, and so on. So for India, if it goes through this transition very rapidly and at an early stage of development, when it remains quite a poor country, GDP per capita is still less than $3,000, that's going to present particular challenges compared to a world in which India went through this transition a bit more gradually.
1: Talk about what we might learn looking at South Korea.
0: Well, South Korea has often been, along with some other East Asian cases, one of the extreme cases that fertility experts and demographers look at when they're thinking about low fertility. So you have really quite low fertility rates under a TFR of one. And that is to do with largely women entering the workforce, having this sort of quite sharp trade-off between their careers and choosing to have children, but also a society where you have quite ingrained sort of sexism and those sort of problems which add to that. And you see that elsewhere in East Asia as well. But I would say the way the story is changing now is that we're really seeing these fertility declines all over the world. So you're seeing them in Europe, you're seeing them in America, you're seeing them in Latin America, where you've seen some really steep declines. And then what India shows is that you're actually seeing them in the poor world as well. And that's quite a challenge, I think, to some of the conventional thinking, which says that this is something that happens as countries develop and get richer and women enter the workforce. What India shows is that you can have these pretty rapid fertility transitions and reach quite low levels of fertility before any of those things happen.
1: So one really interesting difference between India and other parts of the world is that Indian women are still marrying at relatively young ages, and they don't necessarily work after marriage at the same rate as women in other countries, and yet they are having fewer children.
0: That's right. So there's some great data on this collected by a really good organization called Data for India. And what they show is basically that the average Indian woman is still getting married today by the age of 19. That's got a little bit later since the 1950s or 60s that we were discussing earlier, but not very much. They still have their first child by the age of 20.

0: 21, but they then have their last child by the age of 27, 28. And then what usually happens in India is women get sterilized. That's the major form of contraception, much more common than other forms. You've seen that as the sort of big reason why fertility is falling. And at the same time, you haven't seen in India the big rise in female labor force participation that you've seen in most other parts of the world as countries get richer. It's still around 30% of women in the labor force, which is a really tiny sort of figure compared to most other countries. So, what is happening here is something slightly different. Indian women and Indian couples are deciding to have fewer children, not because of that classic trade-off between career and family, but it's more about wanting to invest more in that child. So many families, many couples are deciding to have just one child and put all of their resources in that child, often putting them through private schooling in order to give them the best chance of succeeding in life.
1: Yeah, you talked to one person who said we ought to just have one because otherwise all the resources get split up and nobody gets as much as they need.
0: That's right. So it's quite remarkable. A new study came out on this by a think tank associated with the government in India. Almost 40% of Indian children are going to fee-paying schools now, and that's risen quite significantly in the last decade. So you're seeing lots and lots of parents making the same decision that that couple or that woman that you mentioned made, which is to say, this is what we can afford, and we're going to make our decision about the family size on the basis of that. And that's got a lot to do with rising aspiration in India. It has something to do with actually the very poor quality of a lot of government schools. And what's interesting is, I mean, that woman was in Chennai, which is in southern India. That's a relatively rich and industrialized state with high levels of education and so on. But you're seeing couples make the same trade-off in Uttar Pradesh, which is one of the poorest states, very populous state in northern India. Even there, they're saying we're going to have fewer children because we want to invest in them and we want to be able to push them up.
1: My guest, Tom Sass, is South Asia Bureau Chief for The Economist, where you can read his article, India's Population Will Soon Be Falling, Probably Quite Fast. We'll be right back.
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3: 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I'm Kara Everett. That's Wednesday on the Jefferson Exchange, live at 9 a.m. with a repeat at 8 p.m. on the News and Information Service of Jefferson Public Radio.
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0: You're listening to Think. I'm Chris Boyd. Today we're talking about changing population numbers in India, which in 2026 has 1.45 billion residents. That number is expected to peak relatively shortly and then start to fall. My guest, Tom Sass, is South Asia Bureau Chief for The Economist, where he's written about this in an article headlined, India's population will soon be falling, probably quite fast. Tom, I have to say, reading your article, I wondered about people's emotional attachment to children in India and other countries where birth rates are quickly falling below replacement rates. Are children somehow more valued because there are fewer of them? Or do you have the sense that people are simply less interested in the process, the work of raising children?
1: Well, that's a very interesting question. So I suppose one thing that we've arguably seen in the West is more adults deciding that they don't want to have children at all. Actually, if you look in America, that's one of the big reasons why fertility is falling. So it's not so much women or mothers deciding to have fewer children as fewer women deciding to become mothers. And that's partly a sort of trade-off about what you can be doing instead of having children. What's the opportunity cost of doing that? Quite a lot of couples decide that there's other ways they would like to spend their lives. There's less societal pressure to have children, so it's become a choice, and people are using that choice to make a different decision to the ones made in the past. In India, we're not seeing that yet. So as I said, it's still a very strong societal norm that women will get married. That will typically happen young. And it's still a very strong societal norm that they should have at least one child. So there's still a cultural value placed upon child rearing, and parents still very much want to do it. The difference is that they're very happy now to stop at one. And actually they seem to be, you know, placing the value on the success that one child can have. So really what they're sort of valuing is pushing that child up and sort of getting that child to achieve as much as they possibly can. So I think there is still an attachment to that role in society, but I do think it's changing the way it's happening. And one of the fascinating questions for India, I think, is whether India now follows this path that we've seen in the West. So actually more Indian couples may start to opt out of child rearing altogether, not get married and so on. That's something that some demographers think will also happen here over time.
0: How are birth rates in India different among families in urban versus rural areas?
1: So they're much lower in urban India. So urban India has a TFR of about 1.5. In rural India, it's still slightly above the replacement rate, but that's falling very fast. And, you know, what's interesting, and here we might get into, there's an emerging discourse in demography about the role of smartphones in dispersing cultural norms, because what we've seen traditionally in most countries is that fertility falls fastest in urban areas. That's where people have pressures of jobs and housing and so on, and where they tend to be most educated and they're more likely to make those decisions to have fewer children and invest in them. But actually what you're seeing in rural India is fertility rates falling much faster than demographers have expected, given the rate of development and the rate of wealth that those places have. And one of the theories put forward for that, and I think this is a very interesting area for demographers to be researching at the moment, is that you're seeing cultural norms diffuse much more quickly than they did in the past. So the idea, and I've been to villages in Uttar Pradesh where I've talked to women about this, they can see on their smartphone, on social media, they're watching reels, and those reels are displaying the sort of idealized family. They're educated, they're in a city, they've got one kid. And that kind of idea of aspiration is spreading quite quickly, and that's informing the sort of the wants and desires of people even in the villages in India. So I think that is certainly happening. We haven't yet got really robust studies and evidence which unpicks that role, but there is some evidence from the US actually, some studies which are coming along, which are trying to sort of look at how you unpick that compared to other drivers of lower fertility.
0: Why would smartphones have a greater impact than, say, television? Even if every house didn't have a TV, assuming that, you know, people in villages had some access to media from the outside world.
1: So there are also studies which show that cable television had a role too. There's actually a very nice study from Emily Oster from the 2000s, which looked at the rollout of cable television, which arrived at different places at different times in India, and showed that the arrival of cable television was associated with a fall in pregnancies. What I think we could expect with smartphones is it could possibly have a larger effect than that. Why is that? It's because people spend much more time on their smartphones. They're much more sort of integrated in their lives, and they're potentially able to have a bigger effect on shaping their aspirations and how they think about what they want. There is, of course, another mechanism. So I mentioned the study on cable television. One demographer said, well, perhaps that's just because these couples were watching TV rather than having sex. He said that slightly sort of jokingly, but I think you could argue that's been part of the effect in rich countries with smartphones, where you've seen less coupling, more isolation, more people spending more time online and sort of less time doing other things in life. So you could speculate that that will be part of the story as well.
0: It's so interesting to think about all the knock-on effects that one might have predicted from smartphone technology. I can't imagine anybody in their wildest dreams 20 years ago thought this would have an effect on birth rates.
1: No, that's right. And actually, people probably have a slightly outdated idea of what's happening in India in this regard, because smartphones are everywhere in India. You know, you've got incredibly fast adoption of smartphones, even in very rural areas. It costs about $20 to get a secondhand smartphone, so it's become very accessible for someone in the village. India has almost the cheapest data anywhere in the world, and it's got some of the highest amounts of screen time anywhere in the world. So India's in the midst of this really kind of rapid shift towards becoming a very, very online kind of place, and that's happening right across the country. So I think that's having all kinds of social effects under the surface that we probably don't fully understand yet.
0: So for a while, schools and public health campaigns said, just have a couple of kids and then stop there. You learned there are new textbooks in the works that are warning children about the problems of having too few children in adulthood. How does that get worked into like a public school classroom textbook?
1: That's right. I mean, I found out from a government advisor that the textbooks are being reprinted this year, and they're shifting to, you know, they have for a long time talked about the risks of overpopulation. And clearly the government has now decided that's an outdated, thing to be telling young children as they're studying in the classroom. And actually, that's not the big risk that India faces. The big risk that these advisors in the government are worried about now is that India is on the same path as China. It's heading towards a very fast demographic transition and sharp population decline. So they're going to edit that section of the relevant textbooks. But alongside that, I think you're also seeing a wider shift in Indian policy. So you mentioned the earlier policies of advice and so on. What we're now seeing is some Indian politicians, so in Andhra Pradesh, which is a state in southern India, Chandrababu Naidu, the chief minister, has come forward with a cash incentive for couples to have a third or a fourth child. So he's offering them about $300 as a one-off payment to do that. Most experts think that that probably isn't going to have a huge effect in the way that it hasn't in other countries, but that's happening. You're also seeing some politicians, some religious leaders starting to sort of tell Indians that they should be having more children. So there's a very large sort of Hindu social organization called the RSS, and their leader is going around instructing Indians that if they're patriotic, they ought to be having three or four children. So you're starting to see this shift in terms of the messaging and the policies, but I would be quite skeptical about whether that's really going to do much to change this sort of trajectory, because fertility rates are a pretty powerful force, and it's not easy to nudge them around.
0: There are a lot of different faith communities in India. Are there really different birth rates from one to the other?
1: So this is often a sort of controversial issue. So lots of the Hindu nationalists, the sort of party that Mr. Narendra Modi is part of, and some of the religious zealots on that side of the debate, often point to the birth rates of the Muslim population and warn that they are much higher, and that's going to lead to Muslims overrunning Hindus. Really, that's a very overblown concern. So it's true that Muslim birth rates are higher than Hindu birth rates, but that is almost entirely explained by the fact that that Muslims are economically worse off. They tend to have poorer access to education. And that's really what's driving that higher fertility. And both of those fertility rates, Hindu and Muslim, are coming down very fast, and the gap between them is closing pretty rapidly. So, you know, Hindus are 80% of the Indian population, and it's just not conceivable that that's going to sort of shift in a dramatic way. But that is certainly part of the way that demography is debated within India, and that's likely to continue. The other big tension is between the north and the south. So as I mentioned, southern states have seen this fertility transition happen earlier. They've reached really low, almost Scandinavian levels of fertility. The northern states are a bit further behind, although they're catching up. And you see this debate about political representation, whether the seats in parliament should be rebalanced. And that's a pretty difficult debate in Indian politics.
0: I mean, this is happening in India. We've mentioned South Korea. There are places in Europe. It's really happening all over the world that birth rates are dropping in ways no one could have predicted before. Does this tell us something about human nature or this particular moment we've arrived at?
1: So I would say it's not happening absolutely everywhere, but it's happening nearly everywhere. And that's an important distinction, because we can look at some places in sub-Saharan Africa. If you look at northern Nigeria, Niger, Chad, these are places where the fertility rate is still 5, 6, 7, you know, really, really high. Those are places where women, where girls can't go to school, where women have poor access to contraception. So they're really sort of poorly run, often conflict-ridden kind of places. And I think in those places, we should expect that fertility will remain high. So there's a very sort of strong body of evidence which shows that a really strong precondition for fertility rates to fall is for girls to go to school, because that means that they gain autonomy, they gain independence, and in decision making later in life, they're able to sort of argue more for what they want. And in some ways, India sort of confirms that pattern, because what happened in India was it succeeded in really boosting girls' enrollment in school at a much earlier stage of development than most other countries managed to do that. So to come back to our conversation earlier about how rich countries are before fertility rates start to fall, what India sort of shows is you don't need to be that rich as long as you succeeded in getting those girls into school. And that's probably going to get you down from 5 to, say, 2. I think the new bit of the story is it doesn't stop at 2. You know, countries are falling to 1.8, 1.5. You mentioned South Korea and Japan, they're closer to 1. So it's this idea that actually the more autonomy and the more decision-making power that couples get, they will keep deciding to have fewer and fewer children. Some will decide to have no children at all. And that's new. And then we're sort of trying to understand that new demography now.
0: My guest, Tom Sass, is South Asia Bureau Chief for The Economist, where you can read his article, India's Population Will Soon Be Falling, Probably Quite Fast. You're listening to Think. I'm Chris Boyd. Yeah, Tom, something that I have only started to understand in the past couple of years is that as population starts to fall, I guess in the back of my mind, I had assumed that it would stabilize at some point. And that doesn't happen unless you're like exactly at 2 and you can expect every child to survive, right?
1: That's right. So you have to at some point get your head around the mathematics of this. And when you do, it's quite shocking, because basically the population will never stabilize unless you get back up to that 2.1 replacement rate. And we don't really see very many examples at all of countries where the fertility rate has fallen significantly below 2 and then rebounded to that kind of level where the population will be stable. And, you know, we can like to think that there's some sort of natural or inevitable reason why that might happen, but there's really not. There's a great book on this by Dean Spears and Miguel Garuso, which sort of argues that these stabilizers don't necessarily exist. And we need to think about what a world and societies look like where you have sort of quite rapid population decline that continues over generations. I think, you know, it's possible that there will be some of those, you know, stabilization mechanisms in the future, and countries that get below 1 will experience that, but we're just not seeing them yet. So that makes you think that some of these countries could see their populations fall quite quickly. And that brings challenges. You know, it means that you're going to have a very high dependency ratio, lots of elderly people to care for. fewer workers. There's also fewer people having ideas, innovating, creating companies, these kind of problems. So this does create challenges. It's not to say that humanity can't work out how to solve them, but it is certainly something for us all to be thinking about.
0: Especially in earlier times, there was a pretty clear cultural preference in India for sons over daughters. That has begun to wane, which sounds like a really good thing, but interestingly, that also has an effect on birth rates.
1: Yeah, well, that is something really to celebrate, because we saw some pretty awful trends in India in the second half of the 20th century, especially where you would see female infanticide, essentially couples deciding to abort female children. That sometimes happened when couples could discover the sex of the girl earlier on. It sometimes happened that if a child was unwell, the couples wouldn't do too much to try and sort of make sure the child survived if it was a girl. So there was a very strong preference for boys, and that had a very, you know, obviously that was awful from a sort of humanitarian perspective, but it also had a very distorting effect on the population. You had too many boys and not enough girls, and that created problems down the line. That has really fallen pretty sharply in India, so that's a very big success and a tick for those people advocating for those policies. But it does mean that you don't have that. What used to happen is couples would keep having children until they had a boy, and now what you see is a lot of couples will have one girl and they're quite satisfied to stop there. So in some way, boy preference was sort of artificially inflating the fertility rate, and the decline of it has been accompanied by its fall.
0: Has there been a leveling out of the gender balance, the sex balance of the Indian population of people of childbearing age?
1: There has. It's been a little bit at different paces in different states. So you'll still see states like Gujarat in the west where there is a skew. And for that reason, as a whole, the replacement rate for India is not 2.1. It's thought to be 2.15. So that reflects the fact that there's slightly too many boys, not quite enough girls. But broadly, you have seen that boy preference and that skew decline pretty sharply over time, and I would expect that trend to continue.
0: Tom Sass is my guest, South Asia Bureau Chief for The Economist, where you can read his article, India's Population Will Soon Be Falling, Probably Quite Fast. We'll be right back.

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1: Have you ever wanted to hear Ringo Starr cover Snoop Dogg? 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
3: 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Here's a look at tonight's weather forecast for the Southern Oregon Cascades and Siskiyous. Increasing clouds with a low around 45 degrees. In Yreka, partly cloudy, the low 58. Wheaton and Mount Shasta will also see partly cloudy skies with a low around 56. For Redding and Red Bluff, mostly clear, the low tonight 71. In the Klamath Basin, partly cloudy with a low of 56. For the Southern Oregon coast, also partly cloudy and a low temperature of 55. The Northern California coast, some mostly cloudy skies with a low right around 52. For Roseburg in the Umpqua Basin, partly cloudy, the low tonight 56. Grants Pass, Medford, and Ashland, some increasing clouds with a low temperature right around 58. And for Eugene and Springfield, mostly clear with a low tonight of 55. For more detailed weather information, visit our website. We're at ijpr.org.
4: You're listening to Think. I'm Chris Boyd. Today we're talking about demographic trends and changes in India, which currently has 1.45 billion people. That's the largest population on the planet. They overtook China a couple of years ago. But that is about to reverse itself within a number of years, and that will bring really big changes. My guest, Tom Sass, is South Asia Bureau Chief for The Economist, which published his article, India's population will soon be falling, probably quite fast. Tom, there have also been changes in the ways that Indian families live. Why would a move toward more sort of nuclear family living arrangements rather than these multi-generational families, why would that have an effect on family size?
5: So what you used to see in India, you know, going back in history, was most families would live in what in India is referred to as the joint family structure or the extended family. So that's where you have a very large family, cousins, grandparents, uncles, aunts, and so on, living under one roof. And that means that child rearing is essentially a shared task. The mother might be primarily responsible for it, but there's many other adults around who can care for that child. And that makes it easier to have a large number of children. So that's one of the ways in which India sort of managed to have this very high birth rate. What you've seen in the last couple of decades, it's hard to get really good data on this, but the best I could find suggests that, you know, about 20 years ago, you had most families living in this extended family household. Now you have something like 70% of families living as nuclear families. Part of that is a sort of urbanization story. You've seen tremendous amount of internal migration within India, couples moving because usually the male is moving to find work in a city or in another state. And you've also seen some degree of family separation, even in the same places. And what that means is that the burden of child rearing falls much more squarely on the mother. And what mothers will tell you in India is that when that happens, you know, there is an incentive for them to not have these really large families, which make it quite difficult. You have to remember that for an Indian mother, they're often in a household where they might not have a fridge. They certainly, you know, they very likely wouldn't have a washing machine or a dishwasher. So doing all of this preparation is pretty difficult as well. So for that reason, you see couples sort of deciding to have fewer children. And one of the interesting dynamics to this, I think, is that you haven't quite seen the gender roles catch up with this. So usually when you have nuclear families in other countries, you know, some of the household responsibilities and chores might be shared among the woman and the man. In India, that really doesn't happen very much. So I asked quite a few Indian women about this. I got some quite entertaining comments where one of them, you know, said, I was saying, what does your husband do to help around the house? And one of the women I asked said, well, he sometimes washes his own plate. You know, so there's some quite sort of damning quotes from sort of Indian mothers suggesting that actually the fathers don't see it as their role to help out around the house. And that's another reason why it makes sense to have fewer children.
4: Have living standards improved for Indian families who have just one or 1.5 or 1.8 children?
5: Well, I mean, Indian living standards in India have been improving, you know, pretty rapidly over the past 30 years. That's been the story since India sort of opened up and its economy is growing at 6 or 7% a year. So you are seeing that improvement in living standards. And with that comes this heightened aspiration. I don't know if we could say that the smaller families have higher living standards. I think what they're mostly doing is actually using those resources to invest in the children. And, you know, that educational investment is a big amount of what a couple is able to save. So I quote one couple in the article who are spending around $3,000 a year on private school fees in Chennai. So this can be a big spend for a couple. But that's seen as worth it because actually it's pretty difficult for young people to get jobs. So I need to really invest in my child in order for them to have the best chance of succeeding. And I think what you're seeing is arguably a kind of educational arms race. So that couple, maybe they can see that their neighbor's only having one child and they're sending that child to a private school. And they think to themselves, well, if I have two children and I just send them to the government school, which is pretty poor quality, are my children going to succeed in life? So you can see how these dynamics play out in decision making.
4: What about elder care? Like, what is happening as birth rates are declining to older folks who might need help as they age?
5: So this is really going to be a big challenge for India in the next two decades, I would say, and it's coming pretty fast. So in states in the south, in Kerala, you have, I think, almost one-fifth of the population is over 60. In Tamil Nadu, it's not far behind that. And in those southern places, which are going to age, you know, first of all, because they've been through this demographic transition earliest, you're starting to see some kind of nascent care home industry. I went to visit in Chennai, a kind of modern Western-style care home where you've got elderly people being looked after and so on. But many, many Indians won't be able to afford that, frankly. So particularly in villages, particularly poorer people in the cities, they're going to be put under pressure to find other ways of dealing with elderly care. It might mean that the sort of breakup of those joint families, they have to sort of get pushed back together to do this elderly care at the end of life, particularly if someone's living for 10 or 20 years with an illness or something that makes that difficult. We're also going to see a sort of innovation. So we're going to see maybe more community-based care systems. If you can go to Indian villages, you'll see sort of meetups of elderly people. There's lots of yoga and gossiping, and they'll sort of look after one another in a way that's a bit more affordable. But this is also coming with risks. So I mentioned in the piece that there are more and more cases now of elderly relatives being abandoned at some of these large religious gatherings in India. So there's one called the Kumbh Mela. It's actually the largest gathering of humanity in the world. It's a huge religious festival. And you see elderly people being abandoned there by their families who simply decide that they can't look after them. You're also seeing elderly people who are back in the village when they're younger, when their children or the rest of their family have migrated to look for work, complaining on social media that their younger children aren't looking after them, aren't doing their duty and taking care of them. So I think India is going to go through this quite interesting social transition where the kind of duties of children and their responsibilities to their parents in old age are going to be questioned. And it's not quite clear to me how that will play out.
4: That's so interesting. So the deal, culturally, historically, the deal was not simply that you would provide the money or the resources for a parent's care. It's that you would provide a parent's care.
5: Basically, yes, that's the deal culturally, is you would look after your parents. It's not so much that you would spend money on them, because that hasn't really been possible for most Indians, and there hasn't really been an old age care industry. It's more that you would sort of be there to look after them in older age, and that's the thing that's going to come under strain. So it's interesting. I mean, in Chennai, what you see in the old age care industry, that was originally targeted at children who have moved to America and have the financial resources to invest in putting their parents who still live back home in Tamil Nadu into an old age care home. But now what you're seeing is it's transitioning into a model that is marketed to Indian families who are sort of at a middle class and upper middle class who can afford that level of care. But as I say, that's not going to be possible for most people. Another aspect of this is actually the kind of broader social security system, pensions, welfare for elderly people. You know, those systems in India are really very threadbare. So India is going through this transition at a pretty early stage of development. That's going to be a challenge. It needs to start thinking now about how it provides for some of these elderly people, particularly those who might have conditions and need looking after.
4: If you talk to just average Indians and they look around their communities, are people like keenly aware that their peers are having fewer children than they might once have? Like how obvious, how front and center is this issue in the mind of Indians?
5: I think the shift in mindset is happening right now. And that's actually why we wanted to do this big piece on it and put it on the cover of our magazine, because I think a lot of people, including in India, haven't still quite adjusted their mindset to from you know what they've been told and what they've talked about their whole lives in the past about India being a very populous country that faced those risks. So I think this is starting to sort of seep into people's understanding. You look around in a city like Delhi, you very rarely see families with more than one or two children now.
4: We talked about, Tom, the fact that Prime Minister Modi's messaging around this has changed, that he went from talking about a population explosion to expressing concern that couples aren't having enough children. What are the political implications of these demographic changes in India, these reduced birth rates?
5: So I think in some ways you can say that as sort of, dramatic as this reversal might appear and can be in demographic terms, the economic impact in the sort of medium term, so the next 20 years, doesn't necessarily need to be very big. You know, some of the states, as I say, will have to think about old age care and things like that. But actually, India's going through this growth transition. It's got many more people who could be brought into the workforce already, and it's got many, many women who could be brought into the workforce. So actually the constraint in terms of the point at which the labor force starts to sort of top out and then to decline, that's not coming at least for sort of 20, maybe 25 years. So it doesn't change the economic challenge for India, which is to try and grow as quickly as it can, to develop, to invest in building cities and educating its people and so on. That doesn't really change. But what it does mean is that India is sort of approaching this demographic moment where it has an elderly population, has to deal with those challenges much more quickly than it thought. And that sort of, presents some pretty sharp challenges in terms of dealing with those people. It means that there will be more pressure to solve those kind of problems that I'm talking about, of bringing people into the labor force. For instance, you've got the very large farming sector. You need to bring those people into the labor force. You really need to address the role of women. So those kind of challenges become more urgent because you've got this rapid demographic transition happening. But I don't think it necessarily sort of becomes a crisis for India in the coming decades. I think the challenges are a bit further out than that.
4: My guest, Tom Sass, is South Asia Bureau Chief for The Economist, which published his article, India's Population Will Soon Be Falling, Probably Quite Fast. This is Think. I'm Chris Boyd. Birth rates are falling, of course, in the United States, as in many parts of the world. And reading your piece left me wondering about, the United States is maybe at net negative migration at this point because we are really discouraging new immigration. All this leaves me wondering whether many countries will soon find themselves not ejecting immigrants, but like actively trying to convince them to come.
5: I think that's perfectly plausible. So actually the economic forces would lead you to think that that's where rich countries will end up. They will simply be faced with not enough workers, not enough people to care for their very large elderly populations, who, particularly if AI is solving all these diseases, will be living even longer after retiring. So, you know, there's a real need for young, productive workers to be brought in from other places in the world. Now, clearly, you mentioned the US, but this is also the case in Western Europe and other parts of the world. The politics has moved quite sharply against that. It's making it quite difficult to bring those people in. But, you know, the populations will face the consequences of those big restrictions on immigration. And in time, you might suspect that there will be politicians who emerge who find ways of making the argument for certain kinds of immigration that would be beneficial for rich countries.
4: It does seem like it is easier to attract immigrants to a country with a vibrant economy than it is for a country with a vibrant economy to convince people to make more babies.
5: I think that's certainly true. And it's interesting that the fertility debate that you're seeing going on in the rich world, where countries like Hungary, for example, have tried to invest huge amounts of money actually in these financial incentives, essentially bungs that are targeted at parents and saying, we'll pay you money to have more children. Very little evidence that those work. In the US, there's been a big focus on marriage and traditional gender roles as a kind of, you know, if we could get back towards that, then maybe that would lead these fertility rates to tick back up. I think India is quite a good example of maybe that isn't the perfect solution. You've got almost universal marriage, you've got very traditional gender roles, and fertility is plummeting there as well. So I think these fertility transitions, as I said before, they're very big, powerful societal forces. So there's a mixture of economic and cultural forces that then get internalized by people and their aspirations. They look around themselves and they think about what they want. And it's very, very difficult for a government just to sort of move that needle with any particular policy. That's the experience that we've seen from around the world. So I think we will then, as you say, and as you suggest, see this kind of push back towards looking at migration as a tool for easing these demographic transitions.
4: Tom Sass is South Asia Bureau Chief at The Economist, where you can read the article, India's population will soon be falling, probably quite fast. Tom, this has been very interesting. Thanks for making time to talk.
5: Thanks so much for having me.
4: 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Again, I'm Chris Boyd. Thanks for listening. Have a great day.

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0: 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I'm Marco Werman.
1: And I'm Carolyn Beeler. 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
2: 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By the PRX Ambassador Council, whose members include Serena Altschul, John and Kimberly Morch, Christopher Sakara, Jennifer Carroll, Belinda Kiley, Lawrence Hall, and Dan Tauber. 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